0: Funding for Think comes from Interabang Books.
1: Whether or not we actually do it regularly, it is not surprising that so many of us have tried to meditate. We hear it's good for reducing stress, increasing focus, easing anxiety, and improving sleep. What we don't hear so much about, what many of us have never even considered, is that a practice with that many potential powerful effects also has potential side effects. From KERA in Dallas, this is Think. I'm Chris Boyd. Some people who meditate excessively find themselves so focused and stimulated they struggle to sleep. Others discover that paying close attention to their bodies triggers health anxiety or worsens pain. There have even been cases of intensive meditation experiences triggering psychosis. As my guest has learned, the reality is that meditation can work like medicine for practitioners, and many doctors believe treatments that can't do any harm are also probably not doing much to help. Olga Hazan is a staff writer at The Atlantic, where you can read her article, The Dark Side of Mindfulness. Olga, welcome back to Think.
2: Yeah, thanks so much for having me.
1: You built this story around a researcher named Willoughby Britton, who initially envisioned herself using her work in clinical psychology to convince other people to start a meditation practice. What had her experience been with it just in her personal life?

0: So she was a really hardcore meditator. She would meditate sometimes for hours a day. She found a lot of solace and help in the teachings of Buddhism and in reading books about meditation and about Buddhism. At one point, she was suffering from post-traumatic stress disorder, and getting really into Buddhism kind of helped her come out of that and helped her be able to continue her career and be less stressed and anxious. So she really felt like it was a positive force in the world and also in her life.
1: She's not alone in that belief. Will you talk about some of the things meditation has been documented to help with over time?
0: Yeah, so it can help with a number of things. Probably the strongest evidence we have is that it helps for anxiety, chronic pain, things like depression. It can help sometimes with addiction and various forms of substance abuse. Really, there's a lot of literature out there saying that meditation can be really helpful for a lot of these intractable kind of symptoms that people have, where they just can't seem to get relief any other way.
1: And it has been used therapeutically for certain conditions, right? Anxiety and depression. This is something that some clinicians recommend to people.
0: Absolutely, yeah. There's this whole program called Mindfulness-Based Stress Reduction, or MBSR, which is geared toward people who don't have a lot of experience in meditation, and they can sign up for this class. If they have depression or anxiety, and it basically walks them through the basics of meditation and of mindfulness and the theories behind mindfulness. So they will meditate for 45 minutes a day and learn about Buddhist principles. This is shown to be pretty effective, about as effective as taking an antidepressant as like Lexapro.
1: Okay, so in 2004, going back to Willoughby Britton, she was a PhD candidate and she set up a research study intended, she thought, to demonstrate that meditation delivers better sleep. How did she structure that experiment?
0: Yeah, so she divided her participants into two groups, one that would go through this MBSR class, actually, this 8-week meditation class, and one that was sort of a control group that wasn't taught about meditation. And then she brought them all into a lab to sleep overnight, while sensors measured their brain waves and muscle activity and eye movements. And she thought it was going to show that meditation, improves your sleep. But what she actually found was that the people in the meditation group slept a lot more fitfully. They woke up more frequently in the night. They spent more time in the lightest sleep phase called stage one. And so basically, it showed that the more these people meditated, the worse they slept.
1: So those results were so different from Willoughby's hypothesis that she initially thought she must have made some mistake in devising the experiment. It didn't immediately occur to her that she had made a discovery.
0: Yeah, so she didn't publish the results at first because she thought she had done something wrong, or maybe the study was a fluke, or maybe the participants hadn't followed the directions. But in any case, she decided not to go forward with publishing the study.
1: She did mention her findings to an instructor that she happened to meet on a meditation retreat she attended herself. What did that teacher say that surprised her?
0: Yeah, so that teacher said, "I don't know why all you psychologists try to make meditation into a relaxation technique. Everyone knows if you meditate enough, you stop sleeping."
1: Wow. I mean, that must have been a strange thing for her to hear.
0: I think that meditation has such a health halo, and is sort of seen as a solution for all of life's problems. And she was also so bought in to meditation and its powers, that I think it was probably a little bit shocking. But it kind of started her like mind turning and sort of questioning of like, what else do meditation teachers know that they aren't telling people?
1: One thing that comes up in this piece that I've been thinking about ever since I read it was the reality that there are two things. One, people who are inclined to study meditation as their research focus are probably fans to begin with. So there's an inherent bias, even if people are trying to do everything right. It's also just hard to study because you can't give a like meditation sugar pill, right? Your control group is going to realize they're not being taught how to meditate.
0: Yeah, those are basically the two biggest problems with meditation research. And it's not just meditation. We also see this issue come up with things like psychedelics. But essentially, a very few people who kind of undertake seriously studying meditation and mindfulness are just totally agnostic about it. Like most people who study this have some take on it, and it's usually pretty positive. Like they're trying to find results that are good from meditation. And the other thing, just as you said, is that there is really no placebo. There's no way, just like with psychedelics, you can't, pretend to give people LSD. And similarly, you can't kind of like fake teach people how to meditate. You either, they either know they're learning how to meditate or, they know that they're not doing it. So it makes it really hard to get really good, clear studies of meditation and the results.
1: There is, if we start to think about it, a really interesting paradox inherent in the different things meditation is supposed to do for us, right? Like one powerful effect is that we're told it can enhance concentration. There's pretty good evidence that it can. But if meditation can deliver benefits that act like a stimulant, like caffeine or ADHD medication, those are not substances known to help us relax or sleep.
0: Yeah, that's a really good point. So the way Britton explained it to me is that meditation does help you concentrate, and it's a lot like things like Adderall or caffeine, which also help you concentrate. But as we know about those other substances, if you take a lot of those, you also have trouble sleeping. And so that's sort of the mechanism there.
1: We should be clear, Willoughby Britton did not just walk away from meditation immediately. She still, believed and believes it can be beneficial, but she couldn't shake this curiosity about the occurrence of side effects that just don't get talked about. How did she start looking for evidence of adverse results?
0: Yeah, so a couple other things happened after that sleep study. The first thing is that so she herself started meditating even more intensively. So, for I think 3 hours a day, she was doing it at her peak. And one time when she had been meditating on her balcony for an hour, she started to dissociate, which is a little bit hard to explain, but it's almost like you're watching a movie of your life instead of actually living it. So she went inside her house and saw a picture of her with some friends, and it looked like a picture of three people that she just happened to know. And this can seem like, oh, cool, or like that's just kind of funny and quirky, but not a big deal. But if you think about it, it's really hard to go through life when you feel like you're not really yourself. So she would have trouble driving, for example, because you really have to be in tune with what you're doing and, where you're doing it when you're driving. She kind of couldn't, she kind of felt like other people's states of mind were her own, and because she's a clinical psychologist, she was, treating people who were having really severe mental distress at the time. So this could be kind of disturbing for her. So this dissociation was something that really bothered her. It was something, that she noticed was happening a lot, sometimes when she was meditating, but other times just totally at random. And that kind of was another data point saying, maybe meditation isn't always just good.
1: Does anybody have a hypothesis about why meditation might sometimes lead to those dissociative experiences?
0: Yeah, and this is gets into some tricky neuroscience. But so what Britton believes is that meditation, especially when you do it for hours at a time, can prompt the prefrontal cortex to sort of shut off the brain's emotion centers, which can cause your feelings to sort of seem blunted. And without those feelings or those emotions that we project onto things like our homes or like a picture of us or our cars or even our body parts, those things can start to look kind of foreign or like they're not really ours. And then another theory is that part of the way the brain gives rise to our sense of self is by predicting how we'll interact with the world in the future. And if, as we know in meditation, it often encourages people to zero in on the present moment. Bring your mind back to the present moment is like a big thing that, meditation teachers often say. And if you're dialing into the present moment that much, your sense of the future can kind of start to like recede or fade away a little bit. And so can your sense of self. So those are kind of two theories about why this might happen.
1: My guest, Olga Hazan, is a staff writer at The Atlantic, where you can read her article, The Dark Side of Mindfulness. You're listening to Think. I'm Chris Boyd. What other accounts of adverse effects did Willoughby Britton start to collect over time?
0: So, another thing that happened to her not long after this is that she worked at a psychiatric hospital as part of her residency. And she noticed that people would sometimes come in from meditation retreats in a state of psychosis, which is psychosis is like when people don't know where they are or who they are. They're not making sense. They have like delusions or just false beliefs. They might be seeing or hearing things that aren't there. And she was kind of like, huh, that's weird that this meditation retreat is producing people who are having this experience. So she kind of starts to interview people who have had negative experiences with meditation. So she's explicitly looking for adverse effects. So she's talking to meditators and meditation teachers, and she's saying, "Have you ever had something negative happen to you when you've meditated?" And she eventually gets about 100 people like this to respond to her questionnaires and writes up a study about them.
1: We should note these unwanted side effects don't happen to everyone. What can we know, though, about how often they might occur? I mean, the people who responded to Willoughby Britton's query, that was kind of a self-selecting bunch.
0: Exactly. So these are, she only included people in that study who did have a negative experience. But the overall number or the frequency of adverse effects is about 10%. So about 10% of people who meditate will have something happen to them that is negative and that lasts about a month.
1: My guest is Olga Hazan, a staff writer at The Atlantic. We're talking about her article, which is called The Dark Side of Mindfulness. It's about meditation that sometimes goes wrong for people. We'll come back to the conversation in just a couple of minutes. You are listening to Think. I'm Chris Boyd.

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1: You're listening to Think. I'm Chris Boyd. Today we're talking about instances in which meditation goes wrong for practitioners. My guest, Olga Hazan, is a staff writer at The Atlantic and wrote an article there called The Dark Side of Mindfulness. Olga, you wrote a great book a couple of years ago about trying to change your personality and whether this was really possible for any one of us. And meditation was part of that project for you, right?
2: Yeah, so I did take that MBSR class that I mentioned earlier. So that 8-week meditation class where you spend, you know, every day you meditate for 45 minutes. And then, you know, once a week you meet with this teacher and, you know, she teaches you new meditation techniques and also, you know, some kind of Buddhist teachings that are extremely, extremely watered down because the people taking this class are not Buddhists or experienced meditators.
1: And how did that work for you? Did you feel like meditation changed you substantively?
2: So interestingly, so I was trying to reduce my levels of anxiety and depression, and that did happen. So my levels of anxiety and depression did go down over the course of the class. But I did not really enjoy the meditation. I was really bad at it. I really struggled to do it. I would kind of only do half of the homework sometimes and not all of it. I didn't really feel better after I meditated. And the reason I kind of bring up that experience in the article is that one of my teachers, when I asked her something about, there's this type of meditation we did called mindful walking. And I asked her something about like how to make it more restorative for me or more of a stress buster, basically. What she told me is there's a subtle striving in what you shared. Maybe you want for it to be relaxing and not challenging, but that's not the reason we practice. We practice for the sake of practicing and to meet with whatever is arising. And to me, and to a lot of people who have had negative effects or me, I just had kind of no effect from meditation, is that can be really dismissive and frustrating to hear. So what Britton has found and what a lot of meditators have reported to me is that when they brought up these issues with meditation teachers, they kind of weren't taken seriously. They were sort of told that, oh, that's a sign that it's working, or you're not meditating correctly, so try harder, someone developed a tic on a meditation retreat and the teacher told them that it was just an involuntary movement and nothing to be concerned about. So it kind of points to this circular logic sometimes within meditation communities, where if you aren't having any effects, you're not meditating correctly, so meditate more. If you are having effects, but they're bad, that's part of it. So meditate more. And so people can have a hard time getting off this treadmill of meditating more.
1: Yeah, I mean, it seems like the last thing you would want to do is meditate more if it makes you feel terrible. But some people may have the, you know, experience of having gone to therapy. And especially in the beginning, it might feel awful before it starts to feel better.
2: Yeah. And I mean, not everything is going to feel amazing right away. I mean, antidepressants, which are like the treatment, you know, the medical treatment for anxiety and depression, you know, they also take a while to work. And sometimes people even feel worse in the very beginning. But I think it's really a matter of making people feel empowered to stop meditating or to try something else if it truly is not working for them. If you have meditated a lot and, you know, or you're on a retreat and by day two, you kind of are losing it a little bit. A lot of people don't feel like they can stop meditating because so much of Buddhism teaches that, you know, negative experiences are to be accepted and that they're just part of it. It can be really hard to tell, like, am I just having a normal negative experience or is this really a sign that meditation is not for me?
1: Well, these days, meditation is, you know, practiced by tech bros and crunchy moms and everybody in between in many parts of the world. You remind us, though, that the ancient origins of the practice did not arise as something for absolutely everybody to try. What was the point of meditation for early Buddhist monks who developed some of these practices?
2: Yeah, so Buddhist monks who kind of were the original people who meditated, it was not thought of as something that everyone should do, or like stressed out moms who just need a break. Like it was not for that. It was for Buddhist monks who wanted to seek enlightenment and to enter a different stage of consciousness. So, you know, they might also have some of these experiences of dissociation or psychosis, but that was actually kind of what they were going for. And ancient Buddhist texts actually describe demonic states that people might enter during meditation as sort of just a matter of course. Like this is something that is known, you know, to happen. So it kind of surprised me that originally meditation wasn't a practice that's supposed to help make us more focused or more productive or sleep better or something like that. It was a religious experience that could be really, you know, dissociating or really, you know, kind of blow your mind a lot.
1: Were you able to learn anything about how, you know, if those early monks described at least some accounts of people having adverse reactions, how did they address those symptoms in monasteries?
2: I mean, I don't know. I'm not sure, especially given that like mental health treatment wasn't probably a thing back then. So I don't really know, but it was just a much smaller population doing this. And there was also, I should say, like now, you know, if you download the Calm app, you don't necessarily have to be a Buddhist to practice meditation. But back then it was within a religious context. You were pretty much a hardcore Buddhist if you were meditating.
1: In my experience, people who feel like meditation has been good for them are eager to evangelize about its powers because they sincerely want other people to benefit. You know, there are celebrities who talk about it. But you remind us, and you just mentioned the Calm app, there's a pretty significant, like, would you call it a meditation industry operating these days?
2: Yeah, I mean, the meditation apps are, you know, very popular. I think Calm, sorry, I'm not sure how many downloads it has exactly, but it's one of the most popular apps out there. You know, it's worth billions of dollars. You know, Oprah and Arianna Huffington have sort of celebrated meditation. You know, some companies have, you know, meditation kind of either classes or benefits, you know, for their employees. So there really is kind of, there is some business behind meditation. You know, I wouldn't say it's like a conspiracy or anything, but it is, you know, these, you know, classes and apps and things, they do charge money and they do make money.
1: Does psychosis that appears to be triggered by meditation in these rare cases, does it respond to the same kinds of drugs prescribed for people with other forms of psychosis? Like, is it somehow chemically or fundamentally different?
2: That's a good question. So we don't know if it is different from, so I should say that the most common adverse effect that Britain has found that meditators experience is not psychosis. It's fear, anxiety, panic, or paranoia. And then the second most common is changes in motivation or a goal, which sounds kind of vague, but it's basically people not wanting to do the things that they wanted to do before. And so a much smaller percentage experience things like psychosis or physical pain. We don't totally know why meditation can prompt psychosis sometimes, and we don't know if it's the same kind of psychosis that people with bipolar or schizophrenia might experience. I did talk to some people who had a psychotic break prompted by a meditation retreat, and they were sort of wrongly diagnosed with bipolar. But once they kind of recovered from that experience, they didn't have any more psychotic breaks. So they didn't ultimately have one of these kind of chronic mental illnesses that are more closely associated with psychosis.
1: Has anyone been able to figure out, you know, a method of knowing in advance who might be particularly susceptible to unwanted effects or under what conditions they are most likely to occur?
2: This is a hotly debated point. So according to Willoughby Britton, there's not really a way to predict who will experience what side effect. Like there's maybe some correlation with, people with anxiety shouldn't maybe do this type of meditation, people with depression shouldn't do this type. But mostly she says there's anyone who meditates, especially in a retreat context or for hours at a time, can develop these symptoms. There are other meditation teachers that I spoke to that tend to be more on the promotional side, I guess I would say, of meditation, who say that it is mostly people who already have some sort of predisposition to psychosis. So they already have an underlying mental illness like bipolar or schizophrenia, and then the retreat context just aggravates their tendency toward experiencing psychosis. So we unfortunately don't know who is right in that situation, but those are the two versions of that I heard.
1: I don't think I will ever attend a meditation retreat because I just don't think I could get through it. I've known people who've gone and really raved about them. Are the people who are teaching meditation, especially in these intensive, kind of sleepaway situations, are they trained to keep an eye out for people who might be running into trouble?
2: So, I think the level of training really varies, and the level of support at different retreats really varies. So it's something to definitely ask about if you're considering a meditation retreat, especially for the first time. I did interview some people for this story who went on very long retreats, and the only support available was basically an email, like sending an email to the teacher, very infrequently, and having, meetings with the teacher. They said that people did experience psychosis and, really extreme, involuntary tics, and that they weren't addressed. So it's something to definitely probe before you sign up for one of these, is like, what happens if I start to, have something happen that is really scary or needs medical attention.
1: For anyone listening, thinking, how is this possible that you could think your way to these really serious problems? I mean, we know that good effects are possible. We're learning that negative effects are possible. And many researchers think that is logical because meditation is known to change the brain somehow.
2: Yeah, I mean, it does change the brain. But if you think about it, anything that changes the brain, change is not always only a positive thing. When your brain changes, it can also change in negative ways. It could become more suggestible, and kind of patterns and ideas that wouldn't have really captured you before could start to take on this increased salience. The other thing is that, generally, the brain kind of likes and expects a certain amount of input. People, generally like to be thinking about something or reading something or doing something with their day. Just not doing anything for long stretches of time can be really unnerving, especially if you're not used to it. And so that's when, people can start to kind of dream up these kind of vivid delusions and things is because your brain is just like looking for something to do.
1: My guest is journalist Olga Hazan, a staff writer at The Atlantic, where you can read her article, The Dark Side of Mindfulness. This is Think. I'm Chris Boyd. I'm curious about like the prevalence of these negative side effects and how they're related to the dose response. Like, does meditating for 2 hours make you more likely to have a problem and meditating for 20 minutes is not a problem? Does going on a retreat represent more risk than doing this at home?
2: Yeah, so it's yeah, that's a great question. And Willoughby Britton, she's not against meditation per se now. She's not out there telling people to never meditate. What she kind of told me as far as like meditating safely is That meditating for longer than about 30 minutes a day tends to be associated with more negative side effects, and that certain types of meditation can be a poor fit for some people. So some anxious people shouldn't do like a body scan type of meditation, because they're already maybe too focused on their bodies, if that's a type of anxiety that you have. She also doesn't recommend meditation retreats for people who haven't already meditated just by themselves for several hours at a time, because you don't want to go from doing a 20-minute meditation every day to like doing nothing but meditating for a week at a time. She also says that, if you do try meditating and you give it a college try and you aren't finding that it's doing you any good, or you find that it's actually like making you feel worse, you could change the type of meditation you're doing or just not meditate. There's other things you can do for depression and anxiety other than meditation.
1: Yeah, let's talk more about how the type of meditation might matter. Like, for example, people with certain forms of anxiety could be susceptible to more anxiety if they're practicing body mindfulness, like people with health anxiety.
2: Yeah, so there's a type of meditation that encourages you to focus on each part of your body kind of slowly. So you focus on your toes and then focus on your ankles and then and so forth. And so some people who already kind of feel that they, maybe there's something wrong with their feet, or like their feet have been hurting a lot lately, focusing a lot on different parts of the body could actually just make them a little bit more anxious, and that's maybe not the kind of meditation that they need. I also heard something interesting from a researcher that meditation is often recommended for depression, but it might not be the best fit for some depressed people because it makes you very physically passive. You're literally just sitting there. The most active kinds of meditation are very, very slow walking or very, very slow yoga. But a lot of times what researchers find is that a more kind of cardiovascular exercise, like a brisk walk or like a quick run or a jog, actually helps kind of snap people out of a depression or a depressive episode better than meditation might.
1: That's really interesting. Like the very act of meditation is going to take up time that you might otherwise spend working out or doing something that is shown to be better at alleviating depression.
2: Yeah, I mean, and it also just encourages you to, sit there, right? Like, and to be really slow. But sometimes people find that getting your heart kind of pounding a little bit is more beneficial for depression.
1: My guest is journalist Olga Hazan, staff writer at The Atlantic, where you can read her article, The Dark Side of Mindfulness. We'll be right back.

0: You're listening to Think. I'm Chris Boyd. Today we're talking about cases in which meditation goes wrong for people. My guest, Olga Hazan, is a staff writer at The Atlantic. Her article about this there is headlined "The Dark Side of Mindfulness." Olga, when Willoughby Britton started to do all this work to sort of fully understand, you know, the good and the bad of meditation, she had not expected to find herself iced out of pro-meditation circles that had welcomed her earlier in her career. What was that experience like for her?
1: So she really found it very disorienting. You know, she worked at this mindfulness center at Brown, where everyone researches the benefits of mindfulness. And she was researching how mindfulness could not be beneficial. So as you can imagine, it's a little bit awkward of a fit there. And she kind of just started to feel like people were kind of judging her or questioning her research abilities. Jack Kornfield was a renowned Buddhist teacher and a clinical psychologist also, and he had been a big inspiration for her earlier in her career. He wrote A Path with Heart, which is the book that she read that kind of launched her journey into Buddhism. And then he gave this magazine a quote, not our magazine, but a different one, that there should be a trigger warning, you know, for her work, and that too much of it is misleading information and over the top fear mongering. And I think that was like very hurtful for her to see that, you know, these top Buddhists were kind of saying that, you know, it's not worth listening to her. And then she kind of started to feel like people maybe didn't want to hear from her, or like, you know, when she was invited to conferences, which she says was more rarely, that like it would be, you know, to debate whether meditation can ever be harmful. And, you know, she just kind of started to feel like people weren't as celebratory of her work that was critical of meditation as they were of her work that was showing its benefits.
0: I mean, nobody likes to hear that something they believe in may have some bad effects for some people, but it's just reality. I'm curious as to whether she had a thought as to why this was the case. Is it that meditation is already kind of a hard sell and people who think more people should try it don't want anyone to hear negative information about it?
1: Well, it kind of, some of it circles back to like what we were talking about earlier, which is that most people who research meditation are also meditators. A lot of the academic meetings that Britton would go to would like kick off with a meditation. You know, people who research meditation sometimes also teach MBSR, which is the meditation class that I was talking about. You know, they write books about Buddhism and meditation and how great it is, or mindfulness. You know, it's a big kind of this like family or network of people who all really like meditation. And, you know, it is kind of their religion. I mean, it's literally a religion, it's Buddhism, but it does kind of become a religion to some people. And that made them defensive of it.
0: You didn't really delve into this in the piece, but it is such a big deal in Silicon Valley. Like a lot of these companies really encourage their workers to practice meditation. What is that about?
1: I think that there's become a sense, as Buddhism has been watered down more and more and more over the years, you know, and in the century plus that it's been in America, that it is sort of a way to make yourself more productive without doing anything differently. That like all you need is 20 minutes a day and you'll get in the right mindset and it'll help you power through this really grueling workday. And it'll make you kind of okay with whatever happens and give you a ton of equanimity. And you'll just be this coding machine who can blast through, you know, all these problems and not be perturbed by anything. I don't know. I think that's like a little bit of a overselling, I guess, of the initial meaning of meditation.
0: When meditation makes people feel worse for whatever reason, do those negative effects just subside as soon as they quit? Like, can you just stop meditating, go eat some ice cream and go on your phone for a minute and feel better?
1: Some people, yes. So for some people, you know, if they have a steak and watch a movie, they will kind of like start to feel better right away. But for some people, it lasts after the meditation stops. So I did talk to some people who had the effects continue for months or years. It really just depends. And unfortunately, there's not a lot of research on how to predict that.
0: I was thinking, for the people who are told, who report bad effects, and their teacher says you're just doing it wrong or you need to do it more, that actually speaks to the power of this, right? Like the idea, if that is in fact true, which, that's debatable, but if it's true that they're just doing it wrong, the stakes are really high for getting it right.
1: Yeah, and that's another thing that I thought about while I was writing the story is that it's kind of an esoteric practice. So there's in a lot of meditation, it's not totally clear what you're supposed to be doing. It's possible that you're supposed to be letting thoughts pass as they arise, but sometimes you're supposed to be focusing on a mantra or, focusing on your body, like in the body scan. So it's hard to kind of make your mind think something or not think something. And I've spoken kind of informally to a lot of people who, if you just let them sit there with nothing in particular to think about, they can go to some pretty dark places. Kind of their minds are just maybe a little bit naturally more dark. And that kind of it raises the possibility that maybe they are doing it wrong, but it can be really hard to do it, quote unquote, right.
0: I mean, when you were told, Olga, stop having a goal for your meditative experience, I mean, did that make you angry or did you feel somehow humbled?
1: Well, it did make me angry. It also made me humbled because I was like, okay, I think I'm just not good at this. But it did make me angry because the class is called mindfulness-based stress reduction. Like we did have a goal in signing up for it. It was to reduce stress. And I think that's kind of one of the paradoxes here is that a lot of people meditate because they have a goal. They want to be more productive or they want to be more at peace with whatever's happening, or they want to, be less stressed or less anxious or whatever. But Buddhism is kind of telling us, we shouldn't maybe have a goal, or we should just kind of be okay with whatever arises, as those teachers said. And that's not really how, like, what, a lot of modern day people are doing meditation for.
0: What do we know about the extent to which the dose makes the poison? Is there a ceiling on how long anyone can try meditation before they might put themselves at risk of adverse effects?
1: So yes, the dose does make the poison with meditation. Willoughby Britton thinks it's a over about 30 minutes is kind of the danger zone. 30 minutes a day is kind of under 30 minutes a day is pretty much fine, or more likely to be fine. In just interviewing people for this story, I seem to notice that the majority of people who had really bad side effects, like psychosis, really bad dissociation, had gone on a retreat. And it was a multi-day retreat. So, like 10 days at a time, which is a pretty normal amount of time for a retreat. And that kind of led me to think that retreats are a big danger zone. Like, really, I think people should be cautious about going on them unless they are really, really seasoned meditators who truly know what they are doing. And the retreat has really great systems in place to help people who find themselves in distress. I did interview a few people who had trouble after using apps or just meditating at home for 30 minutes at a time, but those were in the minority.
0: Or could it be, I mean, in defense of the people who say, this is almost entirely beneficial for people who do it correctly, could it be that the people drawn to go on these extended retreats are people who already are struggling?
1: Yeah, potentially. Yeah, but a lot of meditation is also kind of billed as helping you with your struggles, right? Mindfulness-based stress reduction. Like, are you stressed? So yeah, I guess if you have no struggle, I did strangely interview some people who had no struggles and just wanted to be meditating, and that's how they wanted to spend their time. And sure. But I think a lot of people who do meditation are doing it for some reason, to help with some sort of struggle.
0: Why have these negative effects been so unknown until recently? Why has no one talked about this? People have been trying to do this, at least in this country, for decades.
1: So I think, Willoughby Britton's interpretation is that it's, people don't want to hear this, that the meditation community and that teachers and Buddhists don't want to hear that there can be negative side effects. It's, and that her treatment after she started publishing her studies, shows that people only want to see the positive. They just want to be, photographed next to the Dalai Lama. They don't want to be, seeming to vilify meditation. So that could be one reason. I think it's also just that, as we were talking earlier, a lot of meditation studies are funded by meditation organizations. There's just a lot of intertwining of meditation teachers, meditation researchers, people who are committed Buddhists, people who write Dharma books, people who write self-help books that focus on mindfulness, and they're just not going to look at negative side effects.
0: My guest, Olga Hazan, is a staff writer at The Atlantic. We're talking about her article, The Dark Side of Mindfulness. You're listening to Think. I'm Chris Boyd. I mean, I suppose this might all be comforting to those of us who have struggled to even try to meditate, and infuriating for people who feel like they've benefited. What is the takeaway for anyone about how to meditate safely and productively, and what we ought to avoid, especially if we are just starting out?
1: So I would say I'm not a meditation teacher, so definitely talk with your mental health provider if you have mental health issues about how to meditate safely. Some of the researchers that I talked to recommended actually meditating with a mental health professional. But I have to say that that seems like a pretty tall order to find not only a therapist, but a therapist who's also a meditation teacher.
0: Who takes your insurance?
1: Who takes your insurance? Yeah, I mean, yeah, there are so many hurdles. I don't know about that. But I would start with, talking to your doctor or mental health provider if you have one. Otherwise, downloading an app is fine. Or just, sitting in your room is fine too. And maybe setting your timer for 5 minutes, 10 minutes, 15 minutes. See how well you do with just, a few minutes of meditation. And if it seems to be going fine, you can always go for those longer stretches. And then if even that seems to be going fine, you can think about doing a retreat. But I wouldn't recommend a meditation retreat for people who are relatively new to meditating, or people who just want to relax. That's like a pretty common misconception, because they don't actually tend to be relaxing.
0: And if I have this right, I mean, if it feels hard, that's one thing, maybe power through. If it feels really bad, that's a sign we ought to quit, at least for the moment.
1: Yeah, I think that's a good dichotomy. Yeah, there's a difference between something feeling hard and feeling consistently worse after every time you do it. So yeah, it can be hard to, sit there and try to, meditate for 15 minutes at a time. You might, if you've never done it before, it can be really tempting to make your shopping list, or relive that conversation from yesterday. That's okay if it feels hard. But if after you're done you feel more depressed than when you started, if you notice that you're feeling really anxious and you can't seem to shake that feeling, maybe this isn't the right practice for you. Maybe you should try something a little more active, or something, just something else.
0: Had you kept up a meditation practice after you took that class, and did this reporting project change the way you approach that?
1: So right after I wrote the book, I had a baby, and I didn't have any kind of practice of any kind, including meditation, because I was taking care of my baby. Now I have a toddler, and I feel like I could maybe return to meditation, but I haven't. I never enjoyed it enough, and I didn't find it helpful enough to do it. I did enjoy learning more about Buddhism through that class, and I've continued to try to remember some of those teachings, but I don't regularly meditate. I find that things that are more active work better for me.
0: Olga Hazan is a staff writer at The Atlantic, where you can check out her article, The Dark Side of Mindfulness. Olga, so nice to speak with you again. Thanks for making time.
1: Absolutely. Thanks so much for having me.
0: Think is distributed by PRX, the Public Radio Exchange. 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Again, I'm Chris Boyd. Thanks for listening. Have a great day.

0: For an opera of just 75 minutes, Mascagni's Cavalleria Rusticana packs a visceral punch, a tale of love, betrayal, and revenge in a small village in Sicily. On this week's Chicago Symphony Orchestra program, we'll bring you this enduring masterpiece from a February 2020 recording on the CSO Resound label. On the podium is Riccardo Muti, the CSO's music director emeritus for life. Also featured is the CSO chorus and an international cast of vocal soloists. Later on the show, Verdi brought his own take on Italian realism with his great choruses and crowd scenes. We'll hear three of these, including Patria Oppressa, or Oppressed Homeland, from Macbeth. All of that, plus a selection from Verdi's Requiem, is ahead on this week's CSO program. I'm Lisa Simeone.
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0: Anyone who's faced a tight deadline knows how a race against the clock can help concentrate one's thoughts. That was the fortune of Pietro Mascagni. The young Italian composer wrote Cavalleria Rusticana in just 2 months for a competition sponsored by a publishing house. The one-act opera beat out 73 other entries to claim first prize. It became an instant hit, traveling throughout Europe and the United States, and opera houses competed to present it. The opera opens on Easter morning on a village square. A young peasant named Turiddu has returned from military service to discover that his sweetheart, Lola, has married Alfio. So Turiddu strikes up a relationship with Santuzza, who falls deeply in love with him. But Lola, now remember, she's Turiddu's ex, is jealous and seduces him away from Santuzza. Santuzza is now left without love or honor. Eventually, Santuzza exacts revenge. She tells Alfio what Turiddu and Lola have been doing behind his back. Alfio challenges Turiddu to a duel, and Turiddu is killed. This concert performance took place at Orchestra Hall in February 2020. It features Georgian mezzo-soprano Anita Rakvelishvili as Santuzza, tenor Piero Preti as Turiddu, baritone Luca Salsi as Alfio, mezzo-soprano Ronita Miller as Lucia, mezzo-soprano Sasha Cook as Lola, Alessandra Visconti as a woman, and the Chicago Symphony Chorus under the direction of Dwayne Wolfe. On the podium is Riccardo Muti. He leads the entire cast and the Chicago Symphony Orchestra in Cavalleria Rusticana by Mascagni.

Thank you.

0: It began with an Easter hymn and ended with a deadly duel. That was Mascagni's one-act opera, Cavalleria Rusticana. Riccardo Muti led the Chicago Symphony Orchestra in a September 2022 release on the CSO Resound label. The cast featured Anita Rakvelishvili as Santuzza, Piero Preti as Turiddu, Luca Salsi as Alfio, Ronita Miller as Lucia, Sasha Cook as Lola, and Alessandra Visconti in the role of a woman. The Chicago Symphony Chorus was directed by Dwayne Wolfe. Coming up next, we'll sample two earlier CSO recordings featuring great Italian opera, starting with the work that brought Verdi out of retirement.
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Thanks to Italian translations and a little help from his wife, Giuseppe Verdi devoured the works of Shakespeare. He adapted three of the bard's plays for the opera stage, including Otello, a late work in which Verdi probed the themes of jealousy, honor, and deception. We'll begin a selection of Verdi's music with the Act I chorus from Otello, Fuoco di Gioia, Fire of Joy. From a 2011 recording on the CSO Resound label, Riccardo Muti leads the Chicago Symphony Orchestra and chorus. Dwayne Wolfe is the chorus director. This is Fuoco di Gioia from Verdi's Otello.

With some flickering effects from the orchestra, that was Fuoco di Gioia, Fire of Joy, from Verdi's Otello, from a CSO Resound recording. Riccardo Muti led the Chicago Symphony Orchestra and chorus. Dwayne Wolfe directed the chorus. Next up is music from an early Verdi opera, Nabucco. It's based on the biblical tale of Nebuchadnezzar and the Assyrian attack on Jerusalem. We'll hear the Act I chorus, Gli Arredi Festivi, in which the Israelites pray for help as Nabucco's army advances. From a 2017 CSO Resound recording, Riccardo Muti leads the Chicago Symphony Orchestra and chorus.

Gli Arredi Festivi from Verdi's Nabucco. Riccardo Muti led the Chicago Symphony Orchestra and chorus. Dwayne Wolfe directed the chorus. We return to Shakespearean tragedy next with music from Verdi's Macbeth. When Verdi revised this work for the Paris Opera in 1865, he added the chorus Patria Oppressa to open the fourth act. It's sung by a group of Scottish refugees who've arrived at the English border and who commiserate about the state of their troubled country. From a 2017 CSO Resound recording, this is Patria Oppressa, or Oppressed Homeland, from Verdi's Macbeth.

0: Patria Opressa, or Oppressed Homeland, from Verdi's Macbeth. Music from a CSO Resound recording by the Chicago Symphony Orchestra and Chorus, led by Riccardo Muti. Still to come, we'll conclude with a selection from the CSO's Grammy-winning recording of Verdi's Requiem. Stay with us. I'm Lisa Simeone.
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This is the Chicago Symphony Orchestra program. I'm Lisa Simeone. After three of Verdi's great opera choruses, we turn next to the composer's setting of the Requiem Mass. Verdi wanted to bring a common touch to the Requiem Mass and capture the intense emotions familiar to everyday Italians. We'll hear the Libera Me, or Deliver Me, the last section and one of the work's most dramatic passages. It features the solo soprano confronting the fear of death, intertwined with large choral moments, including reprises of the tumultuous Dies Irae and the prayerful Requiem Aeternam. Barbara Fritoli is the soprano soloist. The Chicago Symphony Chorus is directed by Dwayne Wolfe. Muti leads the entire ensemble, including the Chicago Symphony Orchestra. From a 2009 CSO Resound recording, Libera Me, from Verdi's Requiem.

The Libera Me from Verdi's Requiem. Riccardo Muti led the Chicago Symphony Orchestra and Chorus, along with soprano Barbara Frittoli. And that's all for this week. This broadcast was produced by Brian Wise, with assistance from Jiwon Sun, Frank Villela, and Logan Goulart. Music production was by Charlie Post and David Frost. Vanessa Moss is the executive producer. I'm Lisa Simeone.

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This string quintet, written by Mozart in 1790, features two violins, two violas, and one cello. But Mozart was exploring the solo capabilities of that instrument, so he gave that one cello a lot of love throughout the entire piece, starting with the very opening. From APM, American Public Media, this is Performance Today. I'm Valerie Kaler. On the way this hour, one of Mozart's most conversational works, his string quintet number 5, from a performance at Festival Mosaic. Also ahead this hour, 4 previous winners of the International Chopin Piano Competition reunite in Warsaw for the opening night concert that kicks off the competition and its attendant festivities. Gold medalists Garrick Olsen, Dong Tai Son, Bruce Liu, and Yuliana Avdeeva. Right now, a little solo turn from Yuliana Avdeeva.

Yuliana Avdeyeva played the Fugue No. 13 by Dmitri Shostakovich. She'll be back with three friends for a quadruple concerto by J.S. Bach in just a second. From APM American Public Media, this is Performance Today, taking you to concerts around the world. I'm Valerie Kaler. The International Chopin Competition is one of the big competitions in the world of piano. It is a grueling three-week marathon, but it begins with a celebration, a concert that highlights past laureates of the competition, playing solos and concertos, and even playing together. This performance from that opening concert is like a clown car full of Chopin competition winners from years past. They just keep coming on stage. Here's Garrick Olson, winner in 1970, then Dong Tai Son, 1980s gold medalist, the winner from 2010, Yuliana Avdeyeva, and Bruce Liu, gold medalist in 2021. They're each at a piano, joined by the Warsaw Philharmonic Orchestra, conducted by Andrei Boreko. This is the concerto for four harpsichords in A minor by Bach, a concert at the most recent International Chopin Piano Competition in Warsaw, Poland.

Four pianos and four Chopin competition winners, all on stage for that concerto for four harpsichords by J.S. Bach. That performance was from the opening concert of the 2025 International Chopin Competition in Warsaw, Poland. Conductor Andrzej Borejko with the Warsaw Philharmonic Orchestra, and at the pianos, four previous winners of the Chopin Competition. Garrick Olsen took the gold in 1970, Dong Tai Son from 1980, from 2010, Juliana Avdeeva, and Bruce Liu, gold medalist in 2021. In a moment, a broken finger and a violinist's destiny. This is Performance Today from APM.

0: When violinist Scott Yu was in high school, just about to graduate, he had to make a big decision. Go to the Juilliard School in New York City and focus on the violin, or pursue Plan B. Scott Yu just could not decide. Luckily, he had a friend who helped him out.
1: The thing that made up my mind was the day that my best friend got into the University of Pennsylvania, we both got drunk, and he stepped on my finger and broke it. And that really convinced me that it wasn't a really good idea to go to Juilliard if I didn't know if I could play the violin anymore.
0: Thank goodness Scott Yu had a backup plan.
1: So I went to Harvard, and I got a physics degree, and then I was the worst physics student at the entire university, I assure you. And at that point, my violin career was starting to take off, but it never reached full altitude. My violin career got to about 20,000 feet, not 40,000.
0: He's rather self-deprecating, but honestly, Scott Yu is tremendously capable. A great violinist with the physics degree from Harvard. And after graduating, he pretty quickly added plans C, D, and E. He also became a conductor, an organizer, an administrator. He founded and ran his own ensemble, the Metamorphosen Chamber Orchestra. He's conducted orchestras around the world. And as of 2005, he's been conducting and overseeing Festival Mosaic, a wide-ranging music festival in San Luis Obispo, California. He even joins in on some chamber music fun at Festival Mosaic. Let's hear Scott Yu, joined by four friends, for this string quintet by Mozart.

sometimes called a viola quintet. Mozart's string quintet number 5 in D major features a string quartet that's violin, violin, viola, and cello, plus another viola. That performance from Festival Mosaic in San Luis Obispo, California, featured festival director Scott Yu playing violin, alongside violinist Aurelia Duca, violists Clinton Dewing and Matisse Rochat, and cellist Sterling Elliott. The original manuscript for that quintet by Mozart still exists. That's pretty awesome right there, you know? Just being able to see the actual pieces of paper with Mozart's own scrawl seems like such a treasure. You know what's even more remarkable about the manuscript? What's missing? Mistakes. There are only a small handful of corrections. So when Mozart wrote it down, he already knew it. All 5 parts completely perfect in his head. He was just transcribing from the mental manuscript he'd constructed.

Stick around, a joyous jangle just ahead. This is Performance Today from APM.

It's more than twice as big as all the other planets combined. Combined! It's easy to see why early astronomers thought it the king of the planets and named it after the king of the gods, Jupiter. He was the big cheese at Olympus, surrounded by a court of lesser gods and attendees. The planet Jupiter also has a big entourage. The four large so-called Galilean moons, 34 smaller moons who've also earned names, plus many, many more small ones discovered more recently but still nameless. Jupiter the god started out as your basic nature deity, in charge of the weather, prone to hurling lightning bolts, stuff like that. But then there was a sort of bleed through from the Greek pantheon, and Jupiter soaked up some Zeus attributes. Then he was in charge of, well, everything. And finally, according to astrologers, Jupiter is the god of optimism, humor, and the belly laugh. Here's Gustav Holst's tribute to the big guy, Jupiter, the bringer of jollity, from the planets.

0: One writer called that the most joyous jangle imaginable. That joyous jangle would be Jupiter, the bringer of jollity. Writers love that alliteration, don't they? The composer himself, Gustav Holst, described Jupiter as the bringer of jollity in the ordinary sense, the belly laughs, but also, quote, the more ceremonial kind of rejoicing associated with religious or national festivities. Jupiter, the bringer of jollity, from the planets, by Gustav Holst. Christian Reif led the Lakes Area Music Festival Orchestra at Gitche Zibbe Center for the Arts in Brainerd, Minnesota. So glad to have this place to share recent highlights from concerts around the world, on the radio and online. 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I'm Valerie Kaler. 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

0: Mail-in voting has been in the news a lot lately, and that may have created some confusion. So who qualifies in Texas, and how do you cast a ballot by mail? Plus, some important deadlines for voters ahead of the midterm elections. I'm Angela Kocherga. We'll also have the latest on the ICE shooting in Austin and the other big news across the state on the next Texas Standard.
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0: Good morning, San Angelo. This is Gabrielle De La Cruz here with today's weather report. Grab those kites. It's going to be windy in the next few days. Wednesday, there's a 30% chance of showers before 7 a.m. It'll be partly sunny with a high of 92 and a low of 71 in the night. Expect wind as high as 20 miles an hour. Thursday will be nice and sunny with a high near 94 and a low of 72 in the night. Expect 20 miles per hour wind during the day as well. 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

Good morning, San Angelo. This is Gabrielle De La Cruz here with today's weather report. Grab those kites. It's going to be windy in the next few days. Wednesday, there's a 30% chance of showers before 7 a.m. It'll be partly sunny with a high of 92 and a low of 71 in the night. Expect wind as high as 20 miles an hour. Thursday will be nice and sunny with a high near 94 and a low of 72 in the night. Expect 20 miles per hour wind during the day as well. This weather data was provided by the National Weather Service. 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

Good morning, San Angelo. This is Gabrielle De La Cruz here with today's weather report. Grab those kites. It's going to be windy in the next few days. Wednesday, there's a 30% chance of showers before 7 a.m. It'll be partly sunny with a high of 92 and a low of 71 in the night. Expect wind as high as 20 miles an hour. Thursday will be nice and sunny with a high near 94 and a low of 72 in the night. Expect 20 miles per hour wind during the day as well. This weather data was provided by the National Weather Service. 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

comment il est vécu, comment il est mort. 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

0: Welcome to Latino USA. I'm Maria Hinojosa. Guadalupe Rosales is an artist, and she's the creator of the popular Instagram accounts Veteranas en Rucas and Map Points, which focus on the fashion, the music, and the certain Latino subculture of the 1980s and 90s that existed in Los Angeles. Now, I personally can't get enough of Veteranas en Rucas. I mean, even though I wasn't a part of that specific subculture during that time, this Instagram account really evokes in me a nostalgia that I feel really deeply. Now, Guadalupe herself was part of the so-called party crews of the time, groups of young people who attended backyard parties together, listening to house music, sometimes even sharing a uniform. One of the things I love is that Guadalupe continues to ask their followers, 328,000 more or less, to continue this legacy by sending in their photographs of themselves at the parties or people that they knew, all from the 80s and 90s. Just recently, Guadalupe published her first book, East of the River, a memoir of Los Angeles girlhood. And the story tells the tale of her adolescence living in this unique moment. The parties, the vibrancy, the style, as well as the dangers of the time. And how Latina sisterhood played a role in her survival.
1: I wanted just to create a book that potentially will have its own lifetime and pass my own lifetime. A book that could be studied and taught, and a book that many of us can hold and sit with and read rather than scrolling on our phones.
0: Guadalupe recently spoke with us about what this memoir means to her.
1: It really emphasizes on girlhood and survival. Even though we talk so much about beauty, we talk about resilience, pain, healing. And these are all the things that we don't get to speak about or get recognized in whether it's popular media or society or in our homes. Although I grew up with a lot of strong women in my life, a lot of us didn't feel or have the freedom to speak openly about things that happen in our lives. In my work, I encourage a lot of people to share their stories and, you know, share their memories and photos and archives. And I wanted to do the same. And this was a good opportunity for me to share my story.
0: For today's first story, my conversation with Guadalupe and her collaborator, Eddie Rubalcaba, who photographed the parties as a teenager. We want to talk about why party crews and their history mean so much to them. This interview took place in 2018. I started off by asking Guadalupe a simple question. What is a party crew?
2: It was a combination of boys and girls, and we organized parties that were happening all over LA in backyards and then also warehouse parties. The party crew was created by mostly teenagers from like 13, 14 through 20 years old. You know, we would listen to like house music and new wave and pretty much anything that we could dance to. A lot of people saw that subculture as almost like an alternative to gangs, because people who were creating these party crews were people who were almost looking for another way of identifying, because let's say their cousins or their brothers or sisters were in gangs.
0: What you were trying to do to not get into a gang was you guys basically created your own kind of gang, which was a crew, and it was about partying. How did you create a party crew, and what did you guys do?
2: I think that there many ways of getting into a crew, but the most common way was someone would initiate it or invite you to be in a crew. So how it happened for me was I was really good friends with my friend Mitos. I think once we were in high school, she asked me, hey, does your mom let you go out? And I sort of lied to her. You know, I said, yeah, sure. My mom lets me go out. And then she was like, I'm going to go ahead and pick you up on Friday. We're going to a party. And I remember she picked me up that Friday, and I opened the door, and there are like 12 people in the van. you know, they're all like listening to house music and they're all like yelling assignation. And I remember being like, this is where I want to be, you know?
0: So Eddie, you photographed these parties and you went to them. So I'm wondering if you can take me back to those party crew days.
3: The parties would be on Fridays and Saturdays, and there were at least three parties each night. And when that first party would get broken up by the police, we'd follow each other to the second party. And then the party would get broken up. And by the end of the night, we're at the third party, wherever that was, and it was about 300 people. And then when that would get broken up, we'd all end up at the hangout spot where there was usually no cops, off of Union Pacific in Indiana and close to City Commerce. And then when that got broken up, we'd cruise down Whittier Boulevard, the traditional cruising spot. And it was an endless night. After that got done, I'd get back home and go to my neighbor's house where they were still partying.
0: All right, your favorite all-time party cruise song would be what?
3: Wow.
0: You got to choose one.
3: Mallorca.
2: Oh, yeah.

0: And what about that song? What about that song?
1: It was like the song that got me excited and wanted me to jump in the go-go box and dance with the girls up there. It was just something about it. That or James Brown is Dead is another one of those songs, and it was just exciting.

0: I've always been a little bit of a dancer myself, so it made me want to dance. And that is the pinnacle of that time in my life.
1: And Guadalupe, what's your favorite all-time big hit of the moment?
2: I would say that the anthem from that time was Follow Me. That was a very, very powerful song at that time. We also have to remind ourselves that these parties were happening in the midst of so much corruption, so much violence, and that song pretty much highlights that.

0: This was around the LA riots when that song came out.
1: Today, Mayor Tom Bradley urged everyone in Los Angeles to remain home, to stay off the streets.
0: It's a song about peace and unity.
2: The LA County Sheriff's gang unit arrest a 17-year-old for the murder.
3: From a plagued rapper and actor, Tupac Shakur is dead at the age of 25, just about a week after sustaining four bullet wounds last Saturday.
4: The initiative, which would deny schooling and other social services to illegal immigrants, sparked
0: that song to dance to in the midst of the chaos that's going on. It's very, very powerful.
5: Coming up on Latino USA, we chat about some of the styles of the party cruise theme, but also get deep, because it wasn't all just fashion and fun.
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1: It's Latino USA. I'm Maria Hinojosa. Before the break, we were talking about the genesis of the party crew scene, an L.A. Latino subculture in the 80s and 90s, and about the house music that they would listen to. Now, we're going to talk some fashion. Can you describe what were the women wearing?
2: You know, there's something I noticed through the work. It's also that a lot of people that don't understand the Chicana or the brown woman that grew up in L.A. is that just because we were brown with thin eyebrows and red lipstick doesn't mean that we were in a gang. You know, that was the style back in the 90s. So

0: the women that were part of the party scene, you know, the party crew subculture, we had different styles. You know, a lot of women would wear baggy pants and big t-shirts, or some of the girls would wear cut off 501 shorts with, let's say, Harley Davidson boots or overalls with Adidas. You know, their hair was really like, you know, like with that mousse and hairspray all crunched up with the perm, red lipstick. I mean, there's like, there was so much going on.
1: There was so much going on in this style, right?
0: Exactly.
1: There was so much going on in this style.
2: In my senior year at Roosevelt High School in Boyle Heights, the crews changed their look to something like James Dean. And that's where you had the East LA Rebels were born out of that.
3: And the rebel spirit soars in this group who call themselves the Wanderers. They respond to names like Elvis Presley.
4: He inspired us, you know? He inspired us to put, you know, the greasy kid stuff.
3: Admire Marlon Brando.
5: The Wild Rebels are all about rebels.
2: That was like the look, and everybody had their little pompadour in their Doc Martens or their biker boots and jeans cuffed up to look kind of like the outsiders.
3: And emulate film idol James Dean.
6: Everybody liked him as a rebel, you know, in the 50s. Teenagers idolized him as a rebel. Well, you know, we kind of take his style now.
1: And what do you think it is about these particular photographs, the ones that you choose, the ones that you curate, that makes people feel so connected?
0: I think that even if it's someone sitting in the car, just hanging out, it's not just that. It's like it marks a moment in time. People will recognize the building. People will recognize the streets. People will recognize what the person is wearing. Or I used to drink that beer that doesn't exist anymore. You know, like Zimas were so popular back in the day. Those don't really, I don't think they're, you know, like there's all these drinks.
1: I'm like, oh my God, I haven't heard of that in so long. It's like, whoa.
2: Yeah, I'm blown away at this. That I was very lucky and fortunate enough to be able to take pictures of this, like, lost time almost. This is proof of this era.
1: Let me ask you about the photographs. So when you were taking those photographs during the parties, were you thinking, oh, look, this is just fun for the moment, and who knows? I mean, there was no Instagram. I don't think that there was no Twitter. There was no Facebook. You know, we weren't all obsessed with photographing ourselves and each other. So was it just like, oh, I'll just take some pictures because it's fun and who knows? I mean, and now you get to look at it and it's like, wow, you were really documenting a moment in history.
2: It was for fun. It was for fun and a way to share with friends pictures that I would take of them. And I think it was more about like, I'm getting cool points here. I'm getting published in this magazine now. And that would get me into all the parties for free because they wanted to come out in the magazine. And this style that was being published in this magazine, which was a brand or a branch of Lowrider magazine, it was being distributed all over Southern California. And so this style of people in this culture, you know, you get rebels out in Orange County. And like, how did that happen? It's because they were following the trend that we were setting in Boyle Heights, East LA. So it became like we were the trendsetters.

0: do you have? I mean, you've got so many, but is there a favorite photograph of yours?
1: I have a throwback picture from 1991 with my neighbor and our homies from the neighborhood. It's five of us. We're on the stairway of Evergreen Cemetery Chapel, and we did the update to that photo just 6 months ago, and now there's just two of us left. These young men to my left died within 2 years. They were shot and killed. And then the gentleman to my right served a life sentence in jail, and then he came out about 3 years ago, but he died from hepatitis C. That was from using dirty needles for heroin use in jail. So me and my neighbor Eric are the last two left from that that photo. There's so much loss from that time frame where we were partying. And there's this thing we call the decade of death. From 88 to 98, there was over nearly 1,000 gang-related murders in L.A. County alone for 10 years. So it was something that we experienced in the backyard party scene and kind of what helped to stop that backyard party scene, because it just became gang warfare after a while.
0: Guadalupe, your Instagram account, Veteranas y Rucas, when you started this in 2015, was it just like, hey, you know, I think I'll just post a couple of photographs and see what happens? Or did you really say, you know what, I understand that I'm about to create a moment and a community that is actually hungry for a place and a voice?
2: I knew that I was hungry. I knew that there was something that was missing, a piece of the puzzle that was missing. It definitely started because I needed to identify with whatever that was that I couldn't find anywhere else. I wasn't thinking that I was about to create some sort of movement or historic conversation. It was definitely out of urgency because I remember living in New York, calling home and asking my sister, can you talk to me about those parties that we went to? Do you still have those photos that we took at the mall? And she'll be like, oh, Lupe, just let that go. That happened a lot. You know, that happened with not just my sister, but a lot of my friends. And I wasn't convinced, you know, I wasn't convinced that that was like something that we experienced and it was something just to leave in the past.
0: That was photographer Eddie Rubalcaba and Guadalupe Rosales. She's the creator of the Veteranas en Rucas Instagram account. Guadalupe's new book is East of the River, a memoir of Los Angeles girlhood, and it's out now.

0: Now, dear listener, we are going to go into the hidden history rooted in anti-blackness that exists in the Dominican Republic. Producer Ginny Montalvo is going to have a conversation with Dominican artists Yendri and Yacer Tejeda about how they found their own Dominican roots by researching why they were never taught Afro-Dominican music, music that was lost to generations in part because of a dictator. Ginny Montalvo is going to take it from here.
1: Hay un espejo en la casa de mi mamá que me da miedo usar.
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3: Mira, ¿de qué vamos a hablar? ¿Tú pediste un café? Yo creo que
2: Yendri has long, dark, curly hair and dark olive skin. And her voice? Well, you heard it. I met her this summer during the Latin Alternative Music Conference in New York, and I brought her to my favorite spot, Puerto Viejo, the oldest Dominican restaurant in Brooklyn.
3: Tenemos un tregolpe.
4: Tenemos un tregolpe.
5: Translates to three hits.
3: I just
5: like,
3: asked
5: why?
3: Myself.
2: I also invited Yacer Tejeda, a dear friend and Dominican musician.
5: Tell the listeners what we're
4: eating. Queso frito.
3: Queso frito.
4: White cheese.
3: Salami frito.
4: Bien.
2: I brought them here because something happened when I listened to Yendri's debut album, Como Agua. My eyes watered and I felt my heart swell. I was instantly transported home, a home I've never lived in. I thought, what better way to have a conversation about music than over some good food? To break mango, if you will.
3: Mira, yo soy muy chatty, entonces tú,
5: I
3: o
5: like
3: sea,
5: chatty.
4: Ah, bueno,
5: okay.
4: Chatty está bien, chatty está bien.
2: See, I'm Dominican-American. I was born here in the U.S., but my parents are immigrants from the Dominican Republic. I grew up in a pretty Dominican household and spent summers and Christmases with family on the island. I'm part of the in-betweens, what we like to call ni de aquí ni de allá. We never truly know where we fit in.
4: Llegó la bendición.
2: Yendri's album instantly transported me back to something that I had left behind. I've always been connected to my Dominican roots, but years ago I discovered a piece of my puzzle that's been missing, one that I quickly realized wasn't just me. It was the discovery that Dominican music is not just merengue and bachata, but something blacker, deeper. And it's been kept from us. The opening song on Yendri's album is called La Bendición.
3: For La Bendición, the song that has the palo, I asked.
2: It uses a traditional Afro-Dominican rhythm called palos. In this case, a subgenre called salves.
3: It's a salve.
2: Yacer Tejeda is a singer-songwriter and an incredible guitarist who has invested significant effort to draw attention to Afro-Dominican music. Over the past decade, Yacer has become one of many gurus for me in my own quest to find this missing piece. Palos is a sacred music that is characterized by long drums, which have been known as palos, or literally sticks, a guira, as well as a voice. The national rhythm that can be found all over the island. But for a lot of us, these are rhythms that we are late to the party to discover.
5: But did you grow up with the Afro-Dominican traditions?
3: No, actually not. I didn't. I grew up with part of the African diaspora in Italy.
2: Yendri immigrated to Italy with her mother when she was around 3 years old. She grew up there, but around an African community.
3: My friends are from Congo, from Senegal,
5: wow.
3: From Benin, from Gabon, and so...
5: So direct from the motherland.
3: Exactly. And so I remember listening to their music, too.
5: Mm-hmm.
3: I was like, whoa, this is crazy. We also have this mm-hmm. kind of rhythms. And so I went to do a research.
2: Yendri, like me, and even Yacer, had to search for our own Afro-Dominican roots music.
4: I didn't know anything about it, and it was thanks to music. So I was playing with more artists that were doing that in DR, and we went to festival called Festival de Atabales de Sainagua. That happens, I explain it, that it's like a Woodstock of Palos.
2: A Woodstock of Palos. Una fiesta. A celebration of music and life and joy.
4: And when I saw it for the first time, I was like I got goosebumps. I was crying. I'm like, why am I crying?
6: I need to research more about this.
2: In my case, this moment of realization came in 2011. I was researching Afro-Cuban percussion for my master's thesis in Cuba. And then I said, wait, our neighbors, Cuba and Puerto Rico, have such rich Afro-Caribbean music. And what? The African influence in music just skipped an island? Our very black island? It didn't make sense. That's when it hit me. It exists, but we were never taught. See, I've been obsessed with percussion since I was really young. Despite growing up in the most non-Latino spaces in the United States, I'm talking Oregon, then the Deep South, Alabama, and Georgia, I could never explain it. But from the first records of the Miami Sound Machine my parents owned, to then my intense scrutiny of Juan Luis Guerra albums, and then later, salsa. The drum would take possession of my body and I had to dance. This manifested for me as a music lover, then as a sound engineer. Then I landed on an even deeper obsession, learning to record percussion in surround sound. That interest took me on that research trip to Cuba in 2011. I heard all these Afro-Cuban drums and rhythms, rumba, guaguancó, bata. I ate it up. It was there that the light bulb went off in my head. I came home after 10 days of immersion feeling like I had neglected to learn about my own Afro-Dominican traditions. I refused to believe that there weren't any, but I was convinced that it was my fault, that I wasn't listening growing up. So I was determined to do something about it. It was on that trip that I actually met one of my closest friends, Maritza, whose family owns Puerto Viejo. The restaurant where I'm eating with Gendry and Yacer. Doña Cristina moved to New York in the 70s from Jarabacoa, Dominican Republic. The Abreu family opened Puerto Viejo in 1986, making it now the oldest in Brooklyn serving up Dominican favorites.
7: 40 años.
2: The restaurant has become a home away from home for me, just like Doñitas is for the Puerto Rican diaspora.
5: So, Yendri, this whole, like, reunion of the minds was brought on by this, like, exciting new album, Como Agua, right?
3: Yes, La Tambora, La Guira, all of that, I think it was stuff that I relate to, you know? I remember growing up, those percussions has, you know, they've always been in my life. And I relate to percussions in a different way. I love them. I love the sound, and when I hear them, there's something happening spiritually in me, you know? And so I felt like, hey, I want to, like, give tribute to this thing that I really like. And I don't mean to be like, hey, this is our music, whatever, you know? It's just, like, something very personal that I relate to.
2: Gendry's album comes together across 13 tracks with boleros, Afro-Dominican rhythms, merengue, bachata, and enchanting vocals.
3: It was like a healing album for me. It's my first album, so I'm so scared. I'm still so scared. Pero I feel like I didn't put too many limits. I just started writing songs, and I feel like some of the songs I needed, you know, they came to me.
2: It flows seamlessly from one track to the next. The album's title, Como Agua, like water.
3: And I feel like water has a sort of resilience, you know, that us immigrants have.
5: Yeah.
3: Or kids of immigrants as well.
2: As an immigrant or child of immigrants, many of us sometimes feel like we're missing out on something happening in the country we come from. That was especially the case before we were all connected 24/7 to things happening all over the world. In a pre-internet reality, we ended up using outdated slang. We didn't know who the latest artists were and missed many pop culture references. But in the case of this music, that wasn't the issue. We weren't taught Afro-Dominican music for a reason.
4: It's being hidden because of our history, you know, like our history with like anti-blackness, anti-African.
2: Despite being one of the Latin American countries with the highest percentage of African ancestry, there has been a history of intense anti-blackness in the Dominican Republic.
3: We've been taught that. We've been taught black is ugly, white is beauty.
2: Gendry realized that the people who primarily practiced this music were darker skinned, black.
3: When I saw it in the art, I was like, wait, aren't we?
4: Exactly.
3: I was like, wait, that's weird. I didn't understand why I should take something out from my heritage just because maybe some people don't relate to it or they don't want to accept it. And it comes from like little details. Cuando los niños nacen, you know, pelo malo, pelo bueno.
4: Yep.
3: I saw it with my curls. I saw my cousins trying to straighten their hair all the time, you know, because it's more elegant.
2: They say that good habits only take weeks to learn. But how long does it take to unlearn what we've been taught for generations?
0: Coming up on Latino USA.
4: There are the nationalists that say, like, okay, 27 de Febrero, our thing is just merengue bachata and that's it. The other thing is Haitian, it's not Dominican, it's blah, blah, blah.
0: Stay with us, no te vayas.

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0: It's Latino USA. I'm Maria Hinojosa. Before the break, we were hearing from producer Jenny Montalvo and her Dominican takeover of Latino USA with her conversation with Dominican-Italian singer-songwriter Yendri and Dominican artist Yacer Tejeda. They got together at a restaurant in Brooklyn recently, and we're talking about how Afro-Dominican music has been hidden from people for decades. Jenny continues our story now.
1: Yendri started searching for answers as a teenager after many years of living in Italy, far away from her homeland.
2: I feel like it was hard in Italy to just keep your roots, especially as a kid, because as a kid you want to fit in. So you're like, okay, I guess right. I'm Italian now. I switched to Italian. I was not speaking Spanish for a while.
1: Yendri had reconnected with her father and began tapping into her country again. Like she said, she was mostly speaking Italian, not Spanish.
2: Yeah. And then when I met my father again, I was 15, and he moved to New York. I had to learn Spanish again, like find Spanish again.
1: She began to actively search for connection through music, but it wasn't instantaneous. It took years to find her own sound. In 2012, when Yendri was 19, she participated in the Italian X Factor.
3: Con what the world needs now... Yendri!
1: She made it through several rounds before being sent home.
4: What the world needs now.
1: She was then approached by Sony Music and released a single that was more Euro dance pop and sung in English.
4: Like a Sony,
1: she left Sony and decided to stay an independent musician. She was part of a band that continued in this kind of trip-hop Euro dance sound, Materia Nera. But it wasn't until she fully immersed herself into the island that all the pieces came together for her.
2: So I feel like when I was around 20, I felt the need to find where I was from, like in a real way.
1: Yendri took a trip with a friend as an adult because, you know, when you go as a kid with your family, it's different, right? But when you take the reins, you make the decisions, things become more real.
2: I feel like that trip was what made me feel at home again. When I got there, I was like, oh, wait. I feel like I found like a part of myself that I left behind.
1: She released her single, Barrio, in 2019. And then Nena in 2020. Two songs that fully tapped into her Dominicanidad. And that really spoke to all of us. And when Yendri tapped in, she went viral and landed on Billboard's 2022 list of Latin artists on the rise. At this point, the big question on all your minds might be why? Why so many of us had to search for what's right in front of us? I'm going to do a quick down and dirty history of the Dominican Republic, so bear with me. The Dominican Republic is part of an island in the Caribbean between Cuba and Puerto Rico. The DR, like many of us call it, shares a border with Haiti, which has been a continuous point of tension for many reasons. But partially because of the population of Haiti is primarily black, though some Dominicans say it's because of religious differences, the Haitian folk religion, voodoo. But in DR, Africa's everywhere, including our own folk religious practices, known as Dominican Voodoo or the 21 Divisions. Here's Yacer again.
5: The African slaves from West Africa, they were hiding their belief through Catholic saints. Mm-hmm. And that's why we have el sincretismo.
1: Sincretismo is the combining of beliefs, in this case, religious beliefs from Africa placed within Catholicism. And here's the part that some people don't realize. Haiti overthrew the French in the early 1800s. Largely considered the most successful slave revolt in history. And then it took over the entire island for some 20 years. In 1844, the Dominican Republic gained its independence from Haiti on February 27th, el 27 de febrero, which is when we actually celebrate our independence. And ever since then, the Dominican Republic has defined itself in opposition to Haiti. And that meant rejecting arts of our own culture that were seen as coming from Africa.
5: There are the nationalists that say, like, okay, 27 de febrero, our thing is just merengue bachata, and that's it. The other thing is Haitian, it's not Dominican, it's blah, blah, blah.
1: This is a good moment to explain that distinction. Merengue y bachata are widely considered the music from the DR. I guess you could also say dembow is too, but that's not the story today. You ask anyone outside the country, that is our music. Our musical trilogy, La Guira, La Tambora, and the accordion. But merengue? Merengue is what it is because of the dictator. During the 20th century, the Dominican Republic was ruled by a very racist dictator, Rafael Trujillo, for some 30-odd years. You can hear him in the CBS archival from 1960.
6: Lissimo, do you resent the word dictator?
7: No. Yo soy un trabajador.
1: Here's Yacet again.
5: Back then, with the dictatorship, people had to bury the drums, you know, bury it.
1: Wow. Bum, bum, bum. Crazy.
5: And then, like, on Sundays, like, unbury it and, like, tune it and then play and then bury again.
1: Wow. Trujillo was the one who allegedly declared that merengue was the national music of the country. Even though merengue is deeply influenced by Africa, Trujillo saw it as more European than drumming traditions like palos. Trujillo made merengue more orchestral to try to make it sound even more European. He even had merengues in his honor. Check out this one by Rafaelito Martinez. And during those years when Trujillo reigned terror across the Dominican Republic, his government disappeared anyone who spoke out against his regime.
8: For every Dominican knows, those who oppose Trujillo go either to jail or away, where they can talk out loud.
1: Back then, the capital, Santo Domingo, was actually known as Ciudad Trujillo. The beer, Presidente, is named after him, because people refer to him as El Presidente. From 1930 to 1961, under Trujillo, it became ingrained in people's lifestyles and society. Anyone who wanted to maintain a certain class would negate any African lineage. It's even documented that he powdered his face white so he didn't look as dark. And after Trujillo, his extreme level of anti-blackness stuck.
2: We've been taught that. We've been taught black is ugly, white is beauty.
1: The anti-blackness in the Dominican Republic has become a running joke across the internet about Dominicans negating their own blackness.
9: Papa, I know black.
10: Yeah.
9: I'm Dominican. You look like me.
11: Sometimes you gotta let these Dominicans know. They're like, I know black. I'm Dominican. You're black! You're black with an accent.
9: Dominicano. Nunca negro. Nunca.
1: To this day, entire generations, including from my own family, were taught this. Anybody else got no me traiga un nieto pase trenzas? Don't bring me a grandchild where I have to braid their hair. And so with that, we lost everything that went along with it, including the music. I'm sure you're just thinking, okay, well, now we know. It's just never been documented. But this isn't the case. This blockage of information goes back to 1927, when a researcher named Julio Arseno went to the mountains to document the music and made a book called Del Folclor Dominicano.
5: He wrote the music, like the chants, he wrote the music, everything in detail. And the intro of that book is because he's saying, like, we don't have to look over Puerto Rico or someone else. We have everything here.
1: And he's not the only one. Multiple folklorists have documented this music. In the 40s, a woman named Edna Garrido de Boggs documented the folklore all over the country and created the first folklore society. And her recordings are in the U.S. Library of Congress. So that means that all of this Black Dominican music has been written about for almost 100 years. And yet most of us are over here having to search for it. I've been on my own quest to understand why I had never heard of Afro-Dominican music for over a decade. I became fully immersed in all things Dominican music, and I traveled to the island in 2013 for a conference about folklore across the Caribbean. A year later, I went to Baní, a town 1 hour southwest of Santo Domingo, to attend La Fiesta de San Juan Bautista.
12: La Sarandunga, donde
1: There I got to see a sarandunga party that takes place at the end of every June. Sarandunga is a regional celebration and another rhythm characterized by three smaller hand drums than the larger palos traditions. What I discovered after all these trips was a whole world of percussion that was hidden in plain sight. If you really pay attention to our music, Africa is in everything. The opening to Guava Berry by Dominican super icon Juan Ligera has a Guloya-inspired rhythm. Guloyas is a tradition celebrated in San Pedro de Macorís, east of the capital city of Santo Domingo. The traditions are marked with incredibly colorful costumes, headdresses, and recently became Patrimonio Cultural by the UNESCO, the United Nations Educational, Scientific, and Cultural Organization. A Palo Limpio by Quinito Méndez. Palos. Congo de Villa Mella, a tradition celebrated to the north of the capital in Villa Mella, have also been declared cultural patrimony by UNESCO. You can hear it here in a more modern tune in Yacer Tejeda's song En el Naranjo.
5: When I do original music, I need to add this to put a stamp of like my music and of where I'm come from.
1: As I said at the beginning of the episode, Yacer is a huge proponent for roots music, an activist, and he's one of many fusing these rhythms into his own projects.
5: For me, it happened like a 360 almost, because when I saw that, I started like researching more, when going to the countryside, taking classes.
1: Yacer decided to fuse the rhythms he'd learned about in his first album. When he played it at a family gathering, the track featured palos, the Afro-Dominican tradition I mentioned earlier.
5: And they were all dancing legit. And I was like, how do you guys know? I was like, muchacho. Pero tu abuelo celebraba la fiesta del Espíritu Santo todos los años y traía palero y bailadores y todo and everything. I was like, wait, what? That's what I felt when I saw it for the first time. And like that kind of...
2: So it got lost in a generation.
5: Oh, yeah.
2: There was a generation that was like, nana.
1: It's gift a generation. Think about that. Because like we said, the people who practiced it had to hide it. I wish it was simple, because unlearning is hard for many. For a long time, I'd given up on trying to get the word out as a journalist about this music. I spent the better part of a decade working with my friend Maritza, you know, of Puerto Viejo, trying to get a documentary made, to find a way to shout it from the mountaintops. Grant rejection after grant rejection, and even friction from the tourism department in the Dominican Republic. I became exhausted from fighting people who wanted nothing to do with their own island's music. So I turned to focus on other music stories. Until recently, when Yendri's album reminded me of all that work that I had packed away. And I got excited again. Yacer was excited too.
5: I love that there's a merengue in there. I love the salve. I love like hearing some of the guira here and there, hearing a bachatica here and there. And it is beautiful. And it's, I felt like, okay, I know Yendri for a while, but now I think I know her more through this album.
2: I just think it's part of our heritage, you know? I feel like I wanted it to be honest. That's what I wanted. I want my music to be honest and feel like straightforward, and because I'm seeking for it.
1: That honesty gave me hope for where Dominican music is going. Perhaps the next generation isn't going to even think of this music as that of their ancestors, because this is just going to be the music they listen to now. Music that's available, contemporary.
2: I feel like we're the generation, not to put pressure on us, but I see it. I see it in other Dominican artists as well from our times. We're like pulling from the traditions, trying to honor that, but also exploring. Mm-hmm. We're experimenting, pulling from traditions, you know, the bachata, lo sufrido,
5: oh, yeah,
2: the dancing,
5: claro,
2: the bachata.
1: All this music can coexist, as it does all over the Caribbean. Like bomba y plena is a Puerto Rican treasure. Like Afro-Cuban percussion is revered in Cuba.
2: That's my expectation, just to give like a space to the diaspora, the ones that feel the weirdos, you know, the ones that don't belong anywhere. Ni de aquí ni de allá. I feel like I want to be part of that community.
1: The Dominican Republic has such a rich tradition of rhythms. We can find everything we need at home. Like Gendry says, those who seek will find their community.
2: My own people, you know? I feel like the people that are going to relate to this, they'll come to the music.
1: As I sit at this restaurant discussing how music can connect us, I feel immense gratitude for the Yendris and Yacers of Dominican music because they're doing the work.

0: Oh, good. You're still here.
1: ¿Qué lo que?
0: In Dominican slang, that means, what's up? Since you've stuck around, we're going to play a fun game with Yendri and Yasser. I'm calling it, what's your favorite Dominican fill in the blank? Here we go.
1: Favorite Dominican phrase or slang?
2: Se me fue la guagua. And when you have to explain it to people, it's like, yeah. Oh, you missed the bus, I guess?
0: Okay, so while this one literally means you missed the bus, it's most often used to describe kind of like you lost your train of thought. Se me fue la guagua. Here's Yasser.
3: Me gusta va a seguir. Pero tú vas a seguir.
2: También me gusta soporto.
0: ¿Sí?
2: Yo soporto.
0: Soporto, again, literally, I support. But in slang, it's kind of like I'm into it. So like someone says, I want to go to the movies. And you say, soporto. Favorite Dominican food?
2: I'm going to go with sancocho porque el sancocho que hace mi tía en una olla grande en el piso.
3: Yo estoy igual sancocho.
0: This is it for me right here. El otro golpe, el mangú, mangucito. So sancocho for them, and for me, it's mangú, mashed plantains. Woof. All right, favorite Dominican song.
2: Bueno, mi favorita yo creo que entre Estrellitas y Duendes, de Juan Luis Guerra. 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
3: Yo estaba pensando en una parecida de Juan Luis, quisiera ser un pez.
2: Oh,
3: esa la,
2: oh,
3: yeah,
0: la que
3: yeah,
0: todo el mundo le yeah, mete ahora, y que it's so dirty.
3: Yeah, ah, exacto.
0: All right, so as of late, many of today's generation have discovered the Juan Luis Guerra song, Burbujas de Amor, which, you know, is about him confessing his love and wanting to be a fish to blow bubbles in her fishbowl. But, well, people have started kind of reading between the lines here, and I'll leave that one to y'all.
1: El último, que es not fair, pero here we are. Johnny Ventura o Johnny Pacheco?
3: Diablo, qué difícil la pusiste. Bueno,
0: ¿cuál Johnny? All right, we're going to leave that one because some things are better left unanswered. Thanks for playing Dominican Favorites with us. We hope you learned something new today. Ciao!
4: The debut album from Yendri, Como Agua, is out now. And dear listener, head over to our YouTube to see a special performance by Yendri recorded live. See you there.

0: that's it for today. Our show was the work of Judy Montalvo, Levi Sharp, Fernanda Echavarri, Sayer Quevedo, Nadia Raymond, and Benile Ramirez. Nancy Trujillo is our production manager. Our engineers are Stephanie LeBeau, Julia Caruso, and JJ Carubin. The Latino USA team also includes Roxana Aguirre, Rebecca Ibarra, Reynaldo Leaños Jr., Glorimar Marquez, and Julieta Martinelli. Fernanda Echavarri is our managing editor. Benile Ramirez and I are executive producers. I'm your host, Maria Hinojosa. You can find Latino USA on your podcast feed, also on our website, latinousa.org. Then you can listen to us anytime you want. Hasta la próxima. Ciao.
1: 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And Julie Mikuta.
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Thank you. Hello, hello, and welcome once again to Mountain Stage, live performance radio from the Mountain State of West Virginia. I'm Kathy Matea, and we are here at the Culture Center Theater in Charleston, West Virginia. We're so glad to have all of you here in the audience and out there listening on the radio. You'll be glad you tuned in because today we have one of country music's most in-demand songwriters with hits by Miranda Lambert and Kacey Musgraves, among many others. Miss Brandi Clark is back with us. Also in our next hour, a singer, songwriter, fiddler, and TikTok creator, originally from right here in West Virginia. We are happy to welcome back Philip Bowen to the show. And in just a little bit, an award-winning bluegrass band who've been forging their own path since they formed in 2000. We are so glad to welcome them back. The Steep Canyon Rangers will be with us. But we're going to open the show this week with a Nashville-based indie rocker. She moved there in the early 2000s. She was one of the first to start to establish Nashville as a hotbed for alternative singer-songwriters. Her latest record is called Unpopular Music, and she playfully describes herself as refining unpopularity since 1982. Guests on the album include Wilco's Pat Sansone, Vanessa Carlton, Aaron Ray, and others. She embraces the offbeat, the eccentric, and independent thought. Please welcome back to the Mountain Stage, Tristan.

Thank you. All right, yes, this is a song off my new record, and this song is for all of you who feel like you have to become wallpaper when you get around your parents.

All right, how many of you out there know what a Selkie is? No one in the audience knows what a Selkie is. Oh, four people, great. Well, for the rest of you, I'll explain what it is very briefly. A Selkie is a half woman, half seal, and she's a mythological shape-shifting creature. So as the legend goes, all of her magic and all of her powers are held in her coat. And as these seals transform into their human form, they become very beautiful. And all of the fishermen would steal the Selkie's coat so that she would stay in human form and they could have families and she could become a mother and stay on shore with them. And this next song is about what happens when she finds her coat, because when she finds her coat, she disappears and she leaves her life behind. And this song is called Selkie Woman.

you. All right, we have one more song for you, and this is, this song is called Skin of Our Teeth. It's off my new record, and there's way too many people here tonight to prove the concept of unpopular music, but maybe we'll come back and play a dive bar someday for you, and we can do it right. We love playing Mountain Stage, wonderful thing going here, and I just want to congratulate all of you out there for being a part of the fringes of society that still come to see live music, so round of applause for you. This song is

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1: So fun. All right. She was in Jenny Lewis's band, and she co-wrote Vanessa Carlton's album, Love is an Art. She's also opened for a wide range of artists from Robin Hitchcock to television. Her latest album is Unpopular Music. That was Tristan. 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
1: Next up on the show is a Grammy-winning bluegrass group that hails from the mountains of North Carolina. They have been making music for over 25 years. In recent years, they've won wide acclaim for three albums in collaboration with banjoist Steve Martin, as well as extensive touring with him and with his collaborative show with Martin Short. They have a brand new album. It is their 15th. It's called Next Act on Yep Rock Records. Please welcome back to the mountain stage, Steep Canyon Ragers.
2: Yeah. Good to see y'all.

0: Oh, thank you, y'all. So good to see you. So great to be back on Mountain Stage. It's been since 2013 was the last time the Steep Canyon Rangers have been here. So I'm sure you are all here then, so thank you for coming back.
1: Been here the whole time.

Thank you, y'all. Thank you. That's one. You know, there's a bunch of tunes we've written there, and that's a tune. I don't know if y'all know that great book by Barbara Kingsolver called Demon Copperhead, but it's a wonderful book, and we kind of passed that one around the bus, and that's a song that I wrote sort of based on that character, Demon. And we were actually we're lucky enough to get that song into the author's hands, and she listened to it and wasn't mad. So, but these are all songs off a new record that we put out. It's called Next Act, and we're just thrilled about it, so we're going to play you another one of those right now. It's called Some Days.

0: All right, thank you very much. We're going to play another tune off the new album here. It's called Rumble Strips. And we do sometimes dedicate it to our driver, Randall, our bus driver. But that's not
1: so wrong.
0: It's so wrong, and it's not really what it was written about. But I'm a catastrophizer. I don't know about y'all. Like, if my toast burns in the morning, my day is ruined. It's over. It's all downhill. And like, this song's a little bit about a relationship or anything in my life really, where you get a little off track. You know, a little off track on whatever you're eating or exercising or working on or paying attention to, and you get a little rumble strips. It's like, hey, you need to get back on the path. So, anyway, this is dedicated to Randall.

Thank you so much, y'all. Over here on the fiddle, we have Mr. Nicky Sanders from Asheville, North Carolina, y'all. Mike Gugino on the mandolin from Brevard, North Carolina. Aaron Burdett on the guitar from Saluda, North Carolina. My name's Graham Sharp. I'm from Asheville. This is Barrett Smith right here. He's from Asheville, North Carolina on the bass. Playing the drums, Mr. Michael Ashworth. He's been playing the dobro. He's from Brevard, North Carolina. Been an absolute pleasure playing for y'all. We're going to do a quick number here. A little recidivism song. It's called I'll Be Long Gone. One.

0: stage. Thanks for having us.
1: They're bowing now. Yes, sir. They are proud members of the North Carolina Music Hall of Fame. And look for their shows. They'll be touring all summer, and they'll be back out this fall with Steve Martin and Martin Short. Their new album is called Next Act on Yep Rock Records. That was Steep Canyon Rangers. 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We'd like to say a special hello to you right now if you're listening over WNIJ in DeKalb, Illinois, or over KSMF in Ashland, Oregon. We're glad to have you listening. And we hope you can join us next week when we welcome the Jayhawks, Tift Merritt, Tanasi, and Candy Jenkins. This is Kathy Matea, and you're listening to Mountain Stage, live performance radio from the Mountain State of West Virginia. 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Hotel accommodations for Mountain Stage guests are provided by the Charleston, West Virginia Marriott Town Center Hotel, centrally located for the business and pleasure traveler in downtown Charleston's retail district. 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

Hello again, and welcome to the second hour of Mountain Stage. I'm Kathy Matea, and I'm so glad you joined us. We're here in Charleston, West Virginia. We have a great crowd at the Culture Center Theater, and we are glad to have you out there listening on the radio. We've been hearing some great music, and we have another great hour headed your way. In just a bit, we're going to hear from one of the finest singer-songwriters alive today. Brandi Clark will be out to play for us. But we're going to open this second half with a songwriter and multi-instrumentalist from right here in West Virginia. He started playing fiddle at age 4, and he started writing songs as a teenager. At the urging of a friend, he started posting performance videos of his songwriting and fiddle playing on TikTok, and he wound up winning the TikTok's Greatest Talent competition. And of course, you're going to clap for that. And of course, many people saw him for the first time as a semi-finalist on a little TV show called America's Got Talent. He has steadily built his fan base through live touring and hard work, and he currently has 1.5 million followers across social media. His latest album is his second, and it's called Appalachia Forever. It includes collaborations with Charles Wesley Godwin, Madison Hughes, Josiah and the Bonnevilles, and more. He says it's about holding on to where you're from and the people who lift you up, and we are happy to lift him up. Please welcome back to the Mountain Stage, Philip Bowen.

My goodness, you know, they tell you in sports about home court advantage. And I'm telling y'all, it is so special to play at home. Thank you for being here tonight. This is amazing. What a blessing. Well, if it's okay with y'all, I'm going to play something brand new, and you can let me know if it's got legs, okay? This song is called Sticks on Me, and I hope y'all like it.

If you know me well, you know I love a sad song, so I'm going to give you all a sad one. This is a great example of how music saved my life and about a thing my family and I went through. Anyways, I hope you enjoy this. I released this with a fellow West Virginian friend of mine, Charles Wesley Godwin, and we've both been through a similar thing. And I hope that if you need this song, it finds you, and this is called Blue as Water.

Very much. This features my brother Patrick over here on the fiddle. Patrick Villan, everybody. And for real Canadian and honorary Appalachian on the female solo and guitar tonight, Ella Korth, everybody.

We have time for one more. So we're going to do this song for you that really changed my life because of when I did it on here, and it's called Vampire in Appalachia. And thank you for sending this to me. We originally were going to do something else tonight, but I know it means a lot around here. So I sing a lot about where I'm from. I love West Virginia. I love Appalachia. I'm such a believer in this region and these people. And I think in order to tell our story the right way, we have to tell our story the good and the bad and the ugly. And we have so much good, like Mountain Stage. And we got some bad and we got some ugly too. And I tried my best to quantify how I was feeling as a West Virginian. And anyways, that's how this song came to life. And thank you all for loving it so well. And thank you to everybody at Mountain Stage. This is Vampire in Appalachia.

0: Thank you very much. I appreciate it. Y'all have a great night. Thank you so much.
1: Thank you. He has shared stages with many, many people, including Darius Rucker, Dwight Yoakam, 49 Winchester, and others. He's also an in-demand session fiddler, and he's contributed to records by Noah Kahan, also Sam Barber and Jenna Paulette, just to name a few. His latest record is called Appalachia Forever. That was Philip Bowen. 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
1: 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More information at div.energy. We're going to close the show this week with a Grammy, CMA, and Americana award-winning artist who's been named by the New York Times as one of the 30 greatest living American songwriters. That is quite an honor. Yeah. She is a deeply expressive vocalist, and she's starting to be known for her own recordings after years writing hit songs for other artists, including Kacey Musgraves' Follow Your Arrow and hits for Miranda Lambert, Brandi Carlile, and Alicia Keys. She hails from rural Washington State, where her dad was a logger. She grew up with country music on the radio in her house and a grandmother who turned her on to Merle Haggard and Loretta Lynn. She also wrote a hit Broadway musical called Shucked with her longtime collaborator Shane McAnally, and it garnered 9 Tony nominations. Her latest album is simply called Brandi Clark on Warner Music, and it was produced by Brandi Carlile. She won a Grammy for a standout track on that album called Dear Insecurity. And she's working on a new album, I hear, which will be out in 2027. Please welcome back to the Mountain Stage, and we are so happy to have her back, Brandi Clark.

Thank you. Thank you so much. Thank you, Kathy, for the way you brought me out here. It was so nice. Everything here has been so nice today. She mentioned I'd written songs for some other people, Casey Musgraves being one of them. I feel so fortunate that I was a part of this next song. In any way, it was the lowest charting song to ever win the CMA Song of the Year. It offended so many people that the next year they changed the rules. So this will always be the lowest charting song to ever win CMA Song of the Year. Yeah. But I'm so proud to be a part of something that has brought so much positivity and has become an anthem for the LGBTQ+ and a whole lot of other communities. So this one's called Follow Your Arrow.

0: Thank you. I want to quickly introduce you to the talented folks that are sharing the stage with me. Back here on the drums, put your hands together for Aaron Nelson. Over here on the bass and some mighty fine high harmonies, give it up for Amanda McCoy. Over here on guitars and other nights, anything with strings and vocals. How about a hand for Gabe Berdulis? The four of us have spent a good amount of time working on a new record that's going to come out in early 2027. The record is called The Bird. This next song we're going to play is the first single off that record. It's coming out September 18th of 2026. And this song came from, for me, just where we're at right now as a country. I've never, ever in my lifetime known us to be more divided than we are right now. But I always believe that we have more in common than we have different. And this song to me is my love letter to America and all I hope that America can be. Once again, it's called American Roots.
1: One, two, one, two.

0: Doulas. I'm Brandi Clark. Thank you so much.
1: Look for her on tour with her beautiful band. American Roots, the lead single from her upcoming album, is out now. And look for a new album in 2027 called The Bird. That was Brandi Clark. Thank you to Brandi Clark. Our thanks to Philip Bowen. Thank you to the Steep Canyon Rangers and to Tristan. And a big thank you to our audience here in Charleston, West Virginia. And thanks, as always, to you out there listening on the radio, because without you, there'd be no Mountain Stage. We never forget that. I hope you'll be back next week as we welcome the Jayhawks, Tift Merritt, Tanasi, and Candy Jenkins. Mountain Stage is produced by Larry Gross and Adam Harris. Senior producer is Jeff Shirley. Associate producers are John Ingram and Mallory Richards. We're engineered by Patrick Stevens, Richie Collins, Jay Lipschutz, and Greg McGowan, with production assistance by Michael Lipton, Lance Schrader, Chris Mead, Sophie Alexander, Don London, Kelly Lassiter, Jen Brown, Lillian Jackson, Kaylin Cole Frazier, Tony Patterson, and Fontaine Allen. 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Special thanks to Mountain Stage members Walter and Sean Williams for their generous support. Lodging is provided by the Marriott Town Center Hotel, centrally located for the business and pleasure traveler in downtown Charleston, West Virginia. Mountain Stage was founded by Andy Ridenour, Francis Fisher, and Larry Gross. Why don't you go out and hear some live music wherever you are just as soon as you can? You've been listening to Mountain Stage, live performance radio from the Mountain State of West Virginia. All right, we're going to do this old Carter Family song for you.

0: No matter where you are, it's Texas Standard Time on this 23rd day of September. So happy to have you with us. Lucy Vasquez, broadcasting from the studios of Houston Public Media. Coming up today, we're looking at a major change coming to Texas prisons. A federal judge has ordered the state to air condition every prison facility by the end of 2029 after years of legal battles over extreme heat behind bars. We'll talk about the ruling, the constitutional questions at the center of the case, and the challenge of paying for it. We'll also head to Houston, where a new residential service center is trying to connect people experiencing homelessness with shelter and permanent housing. The facility is a key part of the city's strategy to address homelessness, but there's still more demand than available space. We'll hear how the center is working and what comes next for the city's efforts to reduce homelessness. And later, we'll hear from Jonathan Von Ness. He's bringing the Hot and Healed comedy tour to Texas. We'll talk about his approach to comedy and how his time in Austin has influenced his work. And we'll close out the show with the Talk of Texas, where we turn to you, our audience, to hear what you're talking about across the state. But our top story today, a shooting involving immigration enforcement in Austin has prompted an investigation by Austin police and has sparked protests in the city. Police have released a video from earlier that day showing the man who was shot being pulled over. They say a vehicle pursuit followed before the shooting. KUT's Gabriel Velasquez-Neira has been following the investigation and brings us the latest.
1: Austin Police and Mayor Kirk Watson held a news conference Tuesday afternoon.
2: Well, good afternoon, everybody. Thank you for being here and being a part of this.
1: And presented some information that contradicts what Wilbur Garces Perez, the man who was shot by ICE, and his lawyer have been saying about what happened.
3: Wilbur is a young man. He's about to be 29 from Venezuela.
1: At the news conference, Police Chief Lisa Davis showed dashcam video recorded by an off-duty police detective of a traffic stop about 10 to 15 minutes before the shooting. The Department of Homeland Security tells KUT the stop was targeted. The video shows ICE agents and vehicles surrounding Garces Perez's car. Davis says what followed was a vehicle pursuit of about 15 minutes.
4: There is some video that we have, and again, we're processing that video of a pursuit that went through some of the neighborhoods there.
1: That contradicts what Garces Perez's lawyer told my KUT colleague earlier that day.
3: What he has said is that he was sideswiped by a big black vehicle. He didn't know that it was a police vehicle. And when he realized that he was being pulled over by the police, he was trying to get his car out of the middle of the road. And they rammed him again very hard. You can see the side of the car is just completely damaged. And then before he could even get out of the car, an agent came up on the passenger side and shot through the window.
1: The next video shown by APD was cell phone and body cam footage of the traffic stop. Now, a warning to listeners, we're about to hear the moment Garces Perez was shot. Chief Davis says not all the video or audio is being revealed because of the ongoing investigation. So in the next video shown, we don't actually hear what the APD officer and the ICE agent say to each other. What we do hear is Garces Perez saying he was shot in the back shoulder.
5: Okay.
1: And that he was unarmed.
5: Armas, see or no?
1: The next video is from a bystander at the scene asking Garces Perez why he was shot and him saying it was because he didn't stop. His lawyer, Kate Lincoln Goldfinch, says there needs to be more transparency from DHS.
6: The public is trying to piece together a narrative with incomplete information. So we have a bunch of bystander video footage, and the timeline and the spacing of the event is really unclear to us at this time. And ultimately, that's because DHS has refused to turn over their dash cam footage and their body cam footage.
1: Garces Perez is in an ICE detention facility in South Texas with the bullet still in his back. His lawyer says he's been giving a morphine drip at a San Antonio hospital, and then Tylenol and ibuprofen at the detention facility. He also has a hearing before a judge in San Antonio scheduled for September 30th, which temporarily halts his deportation order. I'm Gabriel Velasquez-Neira in Austin.
0: It's hot in Texas, and inside many state prisons, there's no relief. Of the 104 Texas Department of Criminal Justice facilities, just over a third are fully air-conditioned. But on Tuesday, a federal judge ruled the state must air-condition all lockups by the end of 2029. The estimated price tag, $1.5 billion. So, what led to this ruling, and what comes next? For that, we're joined by Paul Flav. He's been following the story, and he reports for the Austin American Statesman. Paul, welcome.
7: Thanks so much.
0: So give us some backstory here. The issue of heat in prisons has been in the headlines for years now in Texas. How did we get to this point?
7: Yeah, I mean, this is the culmination of a years-long lawsuit that was filed in 2023, but the community, the advocates in the prisons and outside of the prisons have been calling for these improvements since at least 2013. We found comments in Sunset Advisory Review Commission reports, and the state has just continued to punt the issue down the road. You know, a few years ago, we started to see requests for more money from TDCJ in the tens and hundreds of millions of dollars, but the numbers of beds that it was affecting were still fairly small. So it's been a massive price tag that has been unfulfilled, and the legislature has not always passed the money to even do the small fixes they were asking.
0: And folks arguing for this change say un-air-conditioned prisons violate the constitutional rights of these prisoners. Can you say more about that?
7: Well, not just them. The judge said that. He said that, you know, Texas prisoners were being exposed to dangerously high temperatures for months every single summer, which is confirmed by the state's own data. He said the state's existing measures that include fans and water, ice, heat monitoring teams were not enough. And ultimately, this was cruel and unusual punishment under the Eighth Amendment.
0: And you mentioned the Sunset Review process, which, from my understanding, is operated by the state, right? Can you tell us a little bit about, I guess, how long have we known about this issue then? How long has the state known?
7: Well, I mean, heat-related deaths have occurred in the state's prisons for years, but the state has claimed it has not had a heat-related death in more than a decade, which is something that academics and advocates have challenged. And the judge in this case, Robert Pittman, said that the state's lack of data, its inability to collect core temperature data in deaths over the summers in an effective way, really told a story about a system that was seemingly uninterested or potentially intentionally trying to misunderstand what was going on in its facilities.
0: The $1.5 billion that installing air conditioning to all these facilities is a pretty hefty price tag. Any idea how the state plans to pay for it?
7: We don't know. The state has already requested $300 million for its next budget cycle for air conditioning. So we know that they've been working on this for years, and they've been trying to increase the number of beds. But in terms of this order, the state says it's going to appeal. It does not agree with Judge Pittman's ruling that they were deliberately indifferent. And they say they have a plan that will increase the number of cooled beds to 2/3 of their population, or around 90,000 people by 2028. So in terms of the total cost, it's not clear that they will be funding it. It's not clear if this ruling will stand. So we're sort of going to find out.
0: And the deadline is 2029.

0: watching for between now and then?
1: Well, I mean, I think that you're going to have to see a dramatic scale up of what they've already been doing. You know, they've talked about wanting to accomplish this for many years. The last director of TDCJ, Brian Collier, had talked about it, and he's gone now, and they're still working on it. And I know when they had talked about it to me in previous years, the estimated times based on their increases in beds was more than a couple of decades it would take to finish this. So I'll be watching for those scale-ups, you know, those budget requests, those things that indicate that they're going to even have the capacity to do the things that they have been asked to do by the court.
0: And now that we're here at this point, folks who have been arguing for air conditioning in these prisons for years at this point, I'm assuming would feel pretty validated. But I guess, have you spoken with any of these people? How are they feeling about the news?
1: We've just seen the statements, the same ones you've seen. They've been, you know, screaming from the rooftops, "We won." They've been texting, they've been calling, and just keeping it pretty concise that they are celebrating what has happened here. And it's pretty clear that they have been validated, and I think they've felt validated for a while, because Judge Pittman did basically say a lot of the same things last year when he denied their permanent injunction, their emergency injunction, to immediately force the state to do this. But while he was denying their request to immediately force them into air-conditioned units, he was saying this is plainly unconstitutional. So we've known that something like this was coming for a while, but he was pretty stark in his language when it comes to this ruling. So it was interesting to see how pointed some of his comments were on the system itself.
0: And from your perspective, who's been covering the issue, you know, do you think we'll see the amount of people passing away behind bars or related to heat issues decrease because of this?
1: I mean, if there's air conditioning, I would imagine that would be the case. I mean, you do see a rise each year in Texas facilities, and we just don't know how long it's going to take to really do the build out. These are old facilities. These are big money contracts that will have to be sorted out. So there's a lot that has to happen for this to actually begin. I mean, they have in the past rented kind of temporary cooling systems to cool down facilities, but you're talking about prisons that are many of which are 75 years old, some of which are more than 100 years old. And they just were not built for the kinds of heat we're seeing in modern Texas.
0: We've been speaking with Paul Flav, reporter with the Austin American-Statesman. We'll link to his reporting at texasstandard.org. Paul, thanks for joining us.
1: Thank you.
0: It's coming up on 19 minutes past the hour, Texas Standard Time. Coming up, after devastating floods swept through the Hill Country, some victims are taking their case to Washington. That story and more coming up on the Texas Standard. Stay tuned, folks.
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0: I'm Lucia Vasquez. Hill Country flood victims are in Washington, D.C. to urge Texas members of Congress to push President Trump for individual flood relief. TPR's Brian Kirkpatrick has the story.
1: The president approved a disaster declaration that triggered FEMA public recovery efforts in 19 Texas counties following July flooding. That move helps a county fix a flood-damaged road, for example, but no individual assistance to flood victims was included in the president's declaration. Kerrville area flood victims this year are not only receiving zero federal funds to fix their properties, they're also not seeing private donations come in like they did after 2025 flooding. Ashley Willis, a victim of Sandy Creek flooding in Travis County in 2025, went through the same double whammy last year. She has joined Texas flood victims on the D.C. trip to urge the Texas delegation on Capitol Hill to push the White House for individual relief.
2: We're working with everyone in Texas that we can get a meeting with, and we're trying to get them to form like a Texas coalition to push for it.
1: Disaster survivors also want funding provided to an assistance program under the Reforming Disaster Recovery Act passed by Congress this summer. I'm Brian Kirkpatrick in San Antonio.

0: and you're listening to the Texas Standard. In Houston's East Downtown, a large residential service center for homeless people has been in operation for about 3.5 months. The facility at 419 Emancipation Avenue is intended to provide a path from the streets into housing and to expand the city's shelter capacity, but space remains limited. Houston Public Media's Dominic Anthony Walsh reports it's the cornerstone of Mayor John Whitmire's initiative to reduce homelessness in Houston.
1: The facility, known simply as 419 by local officials, sits on the bustling Emancipation Avenue near a light rail stop. Early in the morning, people walk to and from the residential service center across four lanes of traffic. Not everyone served there has rave reviews.
2: It's like jail.
1: On the sidewalk outside the facility, Tawani Williams says she's homeless because she fled domestic violence. She has complaints about the food, bugs, and the attitude of facility staffers.
2: They treat us like They feed us nasty-ass food. It be cold. They don't give a about us in there.
3: They weren't doing that when I was in there.
1: Calandra Brown disagrees. She says the food was hot and the staffers were kind.
3: I asked the Lord to give me it because I'm tired of sleeping outside.
1: She says she was removed from the facility after a screening process found an active warrant. Still, she enjoyed her time there and wants to get back in.
3: It was cool. There would be a hot meal every day. It was cool for me.
1: The Harris Center, which operates the facility, declined to allow us inside the building, so we chatted with people outside. Bruce Brown, no relation to Calandra, says he landed on the streets after a dispute with his former landlord led to an eviction. He was on his way to a dentist appointment from the facility.
4: It's been a blessing. I mean, there's opportunity here. You've got a base of operations where you can think and you can plan.
1: People can use the time to find work, receive psychiatric care and medical services, get their papers in order, and get on the path to permanent housing.
4: Kind of like going to prison. You can use the time to your advantage. It can work for you or against you. That's my point right there.
1: We wanted to know how many people have been served and where they've landed, but the city withheld specific performance metrics after we submitted a public records request. A spokesperson for the city's housing department says more than 420 people have been served since late May, but they did not answer questions about how many of them have been moved into permanent housing. We know some of them have taken one step in that direction by moving on to the city's navigation center.
5: Hi, this is Dominic.
6: Yes.
1: This is the city's other shelter and service center, which opened in 2023. It's half the size of 419, with about 110 beds. And it's harder to get in here, because you have to have a referral to a housing program to be on a wait list for an apartment. In July, I met Robin Ramey at the center. She had just gotten her housing referral at 419 Emancipation.
7: It's not a shelter. It's totally different.
1: Ramey says the facility at 419 is just a larger version of the Navigation Center. And they're both unlike any shelter she stayed at during her 3 years on the streets in Houston.
7: They have classes. They have medical on site. They have counselors. They have all this stuff. I mean, it's not just somewhere to go to and go to sleep and then leave again. No.
1: Ramey says she struggled with substance abuse while living on the streets of downtown Houston before becoming sober. She says she was able to move to the 419 facility from a treatment program. Others have been dropped off by law enforcement. But because of limits on capacity, people have had trouble getting in at the front door. In a police report we obtained, an officer described seeing a man upset, crying, and frustrated, because, the man said, he was refused from the service center because it was full. The officer took him to the Houston Recovery Center, a sobering facility.
6: When you hear the story of, like, this man at the front door crying because he can't get in, I mean, I'm curious, like, what your reaction to that is.
8: I am thrilled that people want to be there.
1: Mike Nichols is director of the city's housing department.
8: People want to be there because they feel safe, the food is good, the programs are important. That's good.
1: But, he says, the 419 facility is intended to act as a front door to the region's homeless response system. And the city and its partners need to move people through that door into treatment or housing more quickly.
8: There'll never be a possibility for a place that's so big that takes care of all of this. But now we have to find what we promised, which is a system of moving on.
1: According to local officials, about 40,000 homeless people have been moved into permanent housing in the Houston area over the past 15 years. But the unsheltered population living on the streets has held steady at about 1,200 since 2023. If Nichols and Whitmire's administration meet their goal with the new facility, the population will be cut in half by sometime in 2028. Last year, city officials say they got about 200 people off the streets. One of them is Thomas Romero. Every day now, he turns a key to open the door of his apartment.
9: So, home sweet home?
10: Yeah, yeah.
1: During a decade living on the streets, he says he spent a lot of time thinking about an apartment unit, about the key to the door.
10: My keys is in my mind already because I prayed about the keys. I prayed about the doorknob. I prayed about the door.
1: The apartment came with a bed, and churches have provided pots and pans, an air fryer, and a microwave. It's a cozy studio unit, not big, but enough to have company and to feed them.
10: I don't have enough kitchen space, but the space I have is mine. And when people come, they pull up and they bring their own plates.
1: And they have condiment options.
6: I see some Tabasco, I see some Valentino, I see some salsa.
10: I could get rid of everything else, but if I ain't got hot sauce, I got to stay with my hot sauce. You see all the different hot sauces. You know, I eat a jar of hot sauce a week.
1: He's on a rent-free one-year lease at a nonprofit apartment complex. We first met him in December of last year at the city-owned Navigation Center. He had struggled with substance abuse after a series of deaths in his family. Since getting the unit this year, he's been working as a part-time driver and looking for a steady job, saving up for a car and a house.
10: I'm not going back. Why go backwards when you can go forward?
1: Going forward, city officials hope, 419 will help more people follow in Romero's footsteps. I'm Dominic Anthony Walsh in Houston.
0: It's about 28 minutes past the hour, Texas Standard Time. Coming up on the show, a lockdown across Texas's youth prisons lasted for days, and internal records reveal troubling details about what incarcerated youth experienced during that time. That story and more coming up on the Standard.
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0: Live from the Texas Newsroom, I'm Shelby Rose. Staff at Camp Mystic in Kerr County are being investigated for manslaughter and other crimes. 28 people died at the girls' summer camp in July 2025 during flooding in the Hill Country. As KUT's Kaylee Hunt reports, this new information stems from search warrants filed last week.
1: Court records show Texas Rangers executed 14 search warrants against the owners of Camp Mystic, the Eastland family, as well as several of their staff members. The warrants allow the Rangers to investigate their personal electronic data from the deadly flooding event last year. The documents also show Rangers believe the camp committed criminal offenses,
0: although no criminal charges have been filed thus far. NPR has suspended airing pool audio from the White House in the wake of President Trump's move to bar three fellow news organizations from the premises. Houston Public Media's Andrew Schneider spoke with NPR's CEO Catherine Marr about the network's decision.
2: CNN, MS Now, and Politico have jointly filed a lawsuit against President Trump for violating their First Amendment rights. Marr says NPR stands in solidarity with the free press.
3: The right to access information about what the president is doing is the right of the American people, and we are here to convey that right and defend it.
2: Marr noted there will be a hearing in the lawsuit on Wednesday.
3: We do expect that there will be a favorable result for the free press, and if so, we will resume coverage on air.
2: Marr spoke during a station visit to Houston Public Media. The four major television networks, the New York Times and the Washington Post, have also announced they will suspend the use of pool audio and photographs from the White House until further notice. I'm Andrew Schneider in Houston.
0: Lubbock is putting large-scale data centers on hold for now after months of work to address residents' concerns. KTTZ's Samantha Larned has more from this week's City Council meeting.
4: Lubbock City Council passed a 90-day moratorium on the acceptance or approval of large-scale data center developments in the city. Lubbock citizens had petitioned for an 18-month moratorium to be put before the council. That ordinance failed in yesterday's meeting. But one of the organizers behind the petition, Stephen Sanders, says he does not plan on moving to put the extended moratorium on the ballot before voters.
5: We still got the result that we needed, which is enforceable. So we got everything we needed, and we just look forward to continuing the work.
4: The 90-day moratorium passed with a vote of 5-2. In Lubbock, I'm Samantha Larned.
0: Just five games remain in the regular season of Major League Baseball, and the Houston Astros and Texas Rangers are tied. Only one team will make it to the playoffs, and the Astros own the tiebreaker. I'm Shelby Rose in the Texas Newsroom.
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7: 33 minutes past the hour, Texas Standard Time. I'm Lucia Vasquez. Last month, the Texas Juvenile Justice Department took the unprecedented step to put all youth prisons across the state in a multi-day lockdown. Now, records obtained by KERA and the Texas Newsroom paint a disturbing picture of the effects of extended confinement on the incarcerated youth. Here to tell us more is Tolawani Osabamuo, who covers law and justice at our partner station KERA in North Texas. Tolawani, welcome.
8: Hey, Lucia.
7: So do we know why this lockdown was initiated?
8: Yeah, so this was initiated after what TJJD, that's Texas Juvenile Justice Department officials, called an exceptionally brutal assault against a juvenile correctional officer in early August. And that was also preceded by other assaults at other facilities, at least two, one of which was at a halfway house in the San Antonio area. And so that prompted TJJD Executive Director Chandra Carter to initiate the lockdown about a week after that incident happened. She insisted to board members that oversee TJJD that this was not punishment and not a violation of youth rights, but instead a safety reset to address the issues caused or that led up to that assault.
7: So can you describe what you found out about lockdown conditions in these internal records that I mentioned?
8: Yeah, so what we found is that, and I should also add that Carter alluded to the idea that this assault resulted from It was an example of widespread complacency among staff throughout the agency, namely with a specific policy that prevents officers from opening cell doors when they are alone. So there needs to be at least one other officer present with them. So as we saw in these records, a lot of times, all the time, officers could not let youth out of their dorms without supervision. Now, youth were in their dorms, some people told us, up to 23 hours a day. They took meals in their rooms, they did exercise in their rooms, education was suspended. And so when they did come out of their rooms for bathroom breaks, those bathroom breaks were delayed because staff multiple times were waiting on other staff to serve as backup and help them transport youth to the bathroom or to the shower. And as a result, we saw several instances of youth urinating on themselves. We also saw youth tying ligatures. That's kind of the term used in the mental health sphere for anything that a person wraps around their neck or otherwise as a means of self-harm. These kids were put on suicide alerts. In some cases, like as many as three kids had these ligatures on them, you know, for up to like 40 minutes without necessarily staff intervening. And last thing I'll say is that officers deployed pepper spray multiple times during the lockdown. The executive director, Carter, actually checked with agency staff, agency leadership to see if officers could use pepper spray on kids when they were in handcuffs and shackles. And so we saw some of that play out. At least three of those incidents went against agency policy on using pepper spray. So those are just some of the things that we saw in the records we got.
7: And so what are the conditions in these facilities like now?
8: We know that as of earlier this month, a lot of these facilities are not under those more restrictive lockdown conditions. They may have moved into shutdown, which is slightly less restrictive, but still has some of those same provisions, or slowdown, or regular programming, which is the so-called normal. And so TJJD told us that as of earlier this month, most units, most dorms had moved into that slowdown or regular programming, and the lockdown conditions only lasted for several days, but it has been a month, over a month, since it was first initiated.
7: And what are experts saying about how the lockdown was handled?
8: Yeah, a lot of the experts we spoke to, including former staff, didn't feel like a lockdown of this severity was necessarily the answer that TJJD was looking for. It's worth noting that there have been quote-unquote lockdowns before at TJJD facilities, but that has been in response to staffing shortages, and it hasn't been to the extent that we've seen here. And so we heard some criticism from a UT professor, as well as other experts, with youth advocates, who, you know, questioned why a system-wide lockdown was initiated for the actions of one or two kids, and were kind of shocked at some of the conditions that kids experienced during lockdown, and warned about the mental health effects that that could have on them in the future.
7: We've been speaking with Toluwani Osibamuwo, who covers law and justice at our partner station KERA in North Texas. Toluwani, thanks so much.
8: Of course.

0: It's the Texas Standard. I'm David Brown. Jonathan Van Ness entered the national stage with quite the flourish with the launch of the reality show Queer Eye in 2018. It was a Netflix reboot of Queer Eye for the Straight Guy. Van Ness was the hair specialist on the show and gained legions of fans with his makeover skills and personal style. Recently, he was living in Texas. He's now moved to New York, and he's about to embark on a comedy tour starting with stops in Texas, I understand it. Jonathan, is that right?
1: Yes, and I'm so excited to come back and see everyone. And I love Texas, and I can't wait to come back, and thanks for having me today.
0: How long have you been a touring comedian now? About 8 years or so?
1: Yes, hard to believe, and this is my third independent hour. So I'm can't believe that I've written 3 hours of comedy, and hopefully someday Hot and Healed will become a special. But until then, I'm honing it and getting this hour just perfect. And I think this has been my sharpest and most kind of brave and introspective work. And I am just loving how it's going.
0: Hot and Healed, the tour is, I believe I saw a description, Queer Joy and All the Sides of JVN You Haven't Seen. Tell us a little bit about the sides that you were trying to bring out in the Hot and Healed tour.
1: Yeah, Queer Eye changed my life so much, and it was such an incredible experience. And at the same time, you know, when you're on an unscripted reality TV show, you don't edit that show. And so I think I say this in my comedy, and I've written about this pretty extensively, who you see of me on Queer Eye, that is who I am. And there is so much more to me. And I think that stand-up really allows me to explore that raunch, that the queer joy, the sides that, you know, aren't necessarily for a family TV show at all. So this kind of lets me be my unfiltered self. And that is a very opinionated, but very loving and open-hearted person who is earnestly trying to figure out the world around them. And I think if you followed my career, you'll know that it has not been smooth sailing. There's been a lot of ups and downs, and those are all things that I'm talking about. And as I often say, some of our highest highs and our lowest lows can live right next door to each other, and they don't invalidate each other. And stand-up comedy is for making fun of the things that would otherwise have you in your mom's basement eating powdered donuts until the day you die. So I'm leaving no stone unturned, and, you know, just really, I'm healing out here in front of people. And I think that's the point.
0: That's wonderful. Tell me a little bit about your moving to Texas. That was to shoot, what, season 6 of Queer Eye? Is that what happened?
1: That's exactly what happened. It was March 7th, 2020. Not that I remember it or anything. And I had just flown across the country with my 4 cats at the time, and who would become my husband. But at the time we just had been dating, and moved to Austin to shoot season 6 of Queer Eye. We did one episode. So we filmed for about 4 days when everything shut down. And Netflix kind of was like, you know, we could be back in production in a week, 6 months, a year, never. Who knows? You know, we're in a respiratory pandemic. And so, but I did think that if for some chance we could maybe start shooting again, I was like, let me just stay here. And, you know, taking these 4 cats across the country. So I was like, let me stay. Feels like a more kind of relaxed place to be. Mm-hmm. And then I really quickly fell in love with Austin, as many people did at the time. And I think I still do love Austin so much. And really, as the pandemic kind of started to release, and as a touring comedian, I just was traveling so much to get to like the places where my work was, mm-hmm. that I just got so burnt out. And I was just never with my 5 cats and my dogs and my husband. And I was like, oh, I've got to be in the same place a little bit more often. So that was ultimately what led to my decision to leave. But Austin has a huge place in my heart, and I love the people there. And I just love Texas.
0: Do you think your time in Austin influenced your storytelling style or your comedic approach, especially when you get into politics and that sort of thing?
1: I think absolutely. And also, I do come from a city of about 30,000 people in rural Illinois, right on the Mississippi River, uh-huh. across from Hannibal, Missouri. Uh-huh. I mean, I grew up in very conservative spaces, and I think that is a lot of what my comedy is about. It's about, you know, wanting to be a bridge and wanting to like find a way forward as a very queer, super left person, mm-hmm. in what is a very not super left world that is super friendly for queers. So, but I do think that Austin had a total impact, because really, Austin gave me like space and time to connect and really learn how to write, which is really something that I like honed in Austin. And also, the comedy scene in Austin is amazing. And there's so many places that you can do drop-ins. And so, Austin was a really formative place for me, not only my comedy, but also my writing and really just me as a person.
0: Let me ask you something, because some people grow up knowing that they want to do stand-up comedy. When you were growing up, what did you feel most passionate about? Were you thinking, I want to get up there and tell jokes and make people laugh? Or was there something else that you envisioned yourself doing when you were who you are today?
1: It's a really good question. In my first book, it's called Over the Top. It was my first memoir, and I write about how I really desperately wanted to be famous. I wanted to be a Britney Spears or a Christina Aguilera or a Michelle Kwan, but I couldn't act or sing or figure skate. But I thought if I watched enough Talent Search, I could, figure it out. And then I think as I realized that I didn't have some of the abilities that I would need to become the next Britney Spears, Christina Aguilera, or Michelle Kwan, I was like, I love doing hair. And so luckily, as a hairstylist, I always knew that that was kind of my North Star, and I always gravitated to that. And through doing hair, I started doing a web series that was on Funny or Die called Gay of Thrones, which was a recap of Game of Thrones. And through doing that, I met Margaret Cho. And it was really Margaret Cho and Notorious EHO was my, I mean, that was my, how I fell in love with stand up. I don't think Blockbuster can sue me anymore. I do think I hope statute of limitations has run out, but a 10-year-old me did take Notorious CHO from Blockbuster because I believe it was NC-17, and my mom was never going to go for that. And then through Gay of Thrones, Margaret tweeted us and said, "How do I get in that chair?" And I remember I was living in LA. I was like 26 and I had to pull the car over. Like I thought I was hallucinating. So she came in and she did an episode with us. And she told me after we did that episode, because that really was a blend of scripted and improv, like that whole series. And she said to me, "You're meant to be a stand-up comedian." And I said, "Queen, I'm meant to be your hairdresser. Do you have one in LA?" And she had just moved back to LA. And so she let me do her hair for years. And through that, she would take me to her shows and she like taught me about stand-up, and then Queer Eye happened.
0: Is there a message or a feeling that you hope people watching this new show, Hot in Heel, that they're going to come away with?
1: Healing and community is the biggest thing. And I think hope, because in this special, I'm not shying away from the things that have happened to me and the things that I've done and wish I could do better, things that that I regret, things that I'm just not shying away from anything. And I think if you can look at the highs and lows of my career and know that you can come out still loving with an open heart and stay true to who you are, then you can do that too. So my biggest thing is like healing is what I want people to take away from it.
0: Jonathan, you're going to be here in Texas. What is it? San Antonio and Dallas. You have the dates there set?
1: Yes, I'll be in San Antonio on September 25th at the Empire Theater, and I'll be in Dallas the next day on September 26th at the Texas Theater. And I'm so excited that I get to perform where Miss Congeniality, the pageant scenes were all filmed. This is a really huge deal for me, and I can't wait. I just can't wait.
0: Jonathan Van Ness, Hot and Healed Comedy Tour. We'll have a link to more TexasStandard.org. Jonathan, thanks again for talking with us.
1: Thanks so much for taking your time.
0: Hey, what's cooking? Make sure to join us as we check in with Texas's top taco journalist to hear about the latest innovation stories and the people behind many a Texan's favorite go-to. It's Mondo Rayo with the Tacos of Texas, next Thursday on the Texas Standard.
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0: It's the Texas Standard. I'm David Brown. News you can use. Some important dates now for Texans who plan to vote in this fall's elections. Monday, October 5th. That's the last day to register to vote. Early voting begins October 19th, and the last day for eligible voters to apply for a ballot by mail, it must be received by October 23rd there in your election administrator's office. But even if these dates are marked on your calendar, there's a chance you've been confused or maybe anxious about how this year's elections will play out, especially if you plan to vote by mail or find yourself on the Secretary of State's suspense list. Lisa Wise is Elections Administrator for El Paso County. Lisa, welcome to the Texas Standard.
1: Thank you. Thank you for having me.
0: Like elections offices around the state, I know you must be gearing up for a big one this fall. Have you been hearing more questions or concerns than usual from voters in El Paso County?
1: Yeah, so we're just like any other county. We watch the news and we know that there's been some different items basically daily going on with questions about, the USPS, Postal Service. Are there changes to ballot by mail? We've heard about the SAVE Act. We've had questions about different deadlines. Is that changing? Am I ID requirements changing? So we have gotten a lot of questions this time on if anything's been changed.
0: Okay, well, I want to bring up the USPS business because that's something that there's been a lot of confusion about. The president was trying to get the post office involved in a kind of screening effort, lost a court case about that, and your office, I know, is making a special effort to educate seniors about voting by mail. What do Texas voters need to know about casting their ballot by mail?
1: Because of the court case that it went through the litigation and it did not succeed, there has been no change. So if you voted by mail before, it's the same process. What we do encourage our voters to do is to turn that ballot in as soon as possible. That's one of the things that no matter what law did or didn't change, we are still seeing a little bit of lag in the turnaround on our mail.
0: Who is eligible to vote by mail in Texas?
1: So who can vote by mail? Our largest group are the 65 years of age or older. If you're sick or disabled, obviously the military and overseas, they have a special request form that they use. If you're going to give birth 3 weeks before or after Election Day, if you're going to be absent from the county during the early voting period and on Election Day, if you're confined in jail but otherwise eligible, or if you're civilly committed under the Texas Health and Safety Code, you can request a ballot for those reasons.
0: There's another issue that's capturing voters' attention, and that's this suspense list. There are more than a million Texans whose voter registrations have been suspended by the Secretary of State. Are there a lot of voters in El Paso County on that list? And what are you telling those who are planning to vote in this year's elections about getting their registration updated?
1: Sure. So we have about 50,000 voters on suspense list here in El Paso County. And I want to be really clear. This suspense list is nothing new. This suspense list is a process that we use every year through the state. It's generally because we've received a piece of returned mail. So then we send out a letter that says we received a piece of mail back. It's indicating you may no longer live at this address, fill this out, send it back. And if they don't, they go on what's called suspense. Suspense voters are still able to go to the polls. They generally have to fill out a statement of residence, updating and making sure we have the correct address on file. But their registration isn't suspended in the way that they're not able to vote. They're able to vote a regular ballot, not provisional. And this is nothing new. This is a process that does help to keep the rolls clean. For some reason, it's gotten a lot of attention this year. It's the same. There's always people on suspense and really close to those numbers. It's tougher for counties that use precinct voting, right? Because you have a specific location tied to an address. If you're in a countywide county like El Paso, you can go to any location. And so you don't really have to, I guess, know for sure, hey, where is that address at that I'm suspended on? But you can always call your election officials. A lot of them have websites where you can check. You do have until the 5th to update a voter registration form so that you would be able to not fill out the document on site. But again, this doesn't prohibit you in any way from voting.
0: And there's a website, votetexas.gov, that offers a lot of information. It helps you find telephone numbers, answers questions. That's another another wonderful go-to resource.
1: Right.
0: Lisa Wise is the elections administrator for El Paso County. Lisa, thank you so much for joining us.
1: Thank you so much for having me.
0: And you are listening to the Texas Standard.
2: Our audience and engagement editor, Wells Dunbar, is here with the Talk of Texas. Hey, Wells.
3: Hi, great to be with you, Lucio. And the Talk of Texas this week, is artificial intelligence getting dangerous and are folks worried about the right things? There's been plenty of recent warnings that focus on a future where humans lose control of rogue AI agents and the technology is potentially dangerous. We've seen some big banner headlines about that, some resignations in the AI field, including one Anthropic researcher who claimed that it could annihilate all of humanity in the next decade. Meanwhile, lots of folks pointing to the existing questions surrounding AI and its impact on the environment, water use, and the like. So, lots to talk about, and we want to hear what our audience is telling us. Does AI development need to slow down? Do we need stronger rules about how it's being used? And again, are we paying attention to the right things, what AI could mean for our job and our environment? It is the Talk of Texas this week, and we're hearing from plenty of folks out there. On our Facebook page, Elaine Goodlow says, "Nearly everything has the potential to be dangerous if left unchecked. When even the creators are on the record about being concerned, then I gotta say yes. On the whole, it's a good tool," she says, but interesting perspective here. She says, "Even a screwdriver can be deadly." Lots of folks echoing that sentiment that AI being a tool and how it is used is the most concerning part. John Huddleston says, "People are dangerous and deluded people, doubly so," pointing to some of the cases of so-called AI psychosis, where folks have been egged on in potential delusions by a large language model they've been interacting with online. Benjamin Hood says, "My opinion, yes, AI can be dangerous, and we need to stop pretending these concerns are just science fiction. We're already seeing harm. Automated systems are being used in healthcare, insurance, disability decisions, employment, and other areas where a computer can make a mistake that seriously affects a real person. And then there is the environmental cost. AI data centers consuming enormous amounts of electricity and water." Benjamin sums things up by saying, "I'm not anti-AI. It can be incredibly useful, but technology should serve people, not corporations looking to maximize profits," calling for some governmental regulation there. And Jimmy Kelly, also chiming in via Facebook, says, "AI is the dangerous tool that we're being asked to accept, even though it comes with job losses, environmental impact, and increased costs to support its expansion. I've not been convinced that we need AI or that AI will actually make our lives better." So lots of perspectives out there, and you know, we're going to be exploring them a lot more next Monday in our hour-long AI special. But until then, go to texasstandard.org/talk. We'd love to hear voices from our listeners telling us what they think about AI. That's at texasstandard.org/talk. Leave us a voice recording. That would be great if they could, Lucio.
4: 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And folks, we're out of time for today's show. Thanks so much for listening. Hope you can catch it tomorrow.
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0: 0.8% on the day. Elsewhere in fast food, Jack in the Box shares added more than 0.4%. Restaurant Brands International, that's parent company of Burger King and Popeyes, in case you didn't know, saw shares decline more than 0.33%. Bonds down, yield on the 10-year T-note. The close was 5.11%. 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

attempt to ban three major news outlets from the White House. Lawyers from CNN, MS Now, and Politico argued their case in federal court today. Elsewhere in today's show, we'll have the latest updates following the hearing, as well as legal analysis of the situation. So stay tuned.

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1: 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I'm Juana Summers.
2: And I'm Scott Detrow. Big political news, the latest NPR PBS News Marist poll is here. People say they are more likely to choose a Democrat to represent them in Congress, and they feel Democrats would be better at tackling top issues like the economy and foreign policy. The survey of registered voters finds strong disapproval of President Trump's job performance. NPR's Stephen Fowler joins us to explain. Hi, Stephen.
3: Hey there.
2: Hey, worth saying out loud, polls are a snapshot in time. It's still September, but this particular snapshot comes at a time of rising gas prices, the ongoing war in Iran, other concerns about affordability. How does that show up in the data?
3: Well, big picture, President Trump has only grown less popular in the eyes of the public in the last year and a half. His net approval rating is twice as bad as it was back in 2018 when there was a backlash to his first term, and the share of voters who strongly disapprove of him is higher than any point in his entire time in office. I mean, you mentioned gas prices and the war. The new poll finds registered voters actually say they think Democrats would be better than Republicans at handling gas prices, the economy, foreign policy, even immigration, which is viewed as one of the Republican Party's strongest policy areas.
2: So, Stephen, we know from this poll and we've seen other trends that people are not happy with Trump and they do not seem to be happy with Republicans in Congress. But I feel like every time we have a conversation like this about a poll or a focus group, then the next thing is, and yes, they also don't like the Democrats. Has that changed at all?
3: You know, on the surface, you could wonder that. I mean, Democrats have a 12-point advantage with registered voters in who they'd pick for Congress, 53-41. Democrats have more voter enthusiasm this year. Independent voters say they are more supportive of Democrats. And

0: I heard this concern echoed from a pediatrician I spoke with. And she said, you know, instead of tuning into what your baby is trying to tell you, observing them yourself, learning their little cues for when they're tired or when they need something from you, are we relying ultimately too much on apps and technology and chatbots?
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3: Next time on The World, a new database holds close to 4 million records, and they are a tough read.
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